0: This week on our program, our special guest is Donald Kaglik from Inuvik. He will begin with recollections of his early childhood.
1: I'm going to tell a short portion of what I remember a long time ago when I first was growing up as a child. The first thing I remember, we were traveling with dogs, and I don't know how old I was. I could have been 1 or 2 years old for all I remember, but I knew it was springtime because it was real nice and warmy, and I was... They said we were going into a river. We were just entering the mouth of the river in the coast, and

And then I heard something like music. Now, to this day, I'm not sure just what it was, but now that I always, they said it was ducks, pintailed ducks and geese and all kinds of ducks making noise in the open water along the beach. I remember trying to sit up. I couldn't sit up because I was really wrapped up in the sleigh in the blanket and started crying, and that's the last thing I remember. And the next time I came to, I believe we were in Bailey Island, they said. This was during the winter, and we'd just come home from somewhere with a team, and I must have been pretty small, because they said something kept always telling me it was somebody. However, this time, I was standing by the stove, and my hands were cold. They felt as if they were swollen or something, and then, they said my mother had me by the hands, helping me to stand up so I could warm my hands up by this old-time cook stoves. And when I started to warm up and thaw out, I guess, and then I lost my memory again. The next time I remember, we were traveling with a whaleboat. They said we were headed for mainland point from Bailey Island. And I remember I had a pup. It was a white pup with black spots, and I was playing with it. The pup fell overboard. I could see it in the clear, the ocean water is kind of green color, bluish. So I started crying for my pup, and then they turned the whaleboat around, and then that's all I remember. And I guess when we finally arrived at mainland point, they were unloading the whaleboat. They said I had a gramophone, old-time gramophone. And they put that on the beach there in the point. And I don't remember just how long that Sanspit point is. They said, if you want your gramophone, you better pack it up to the beach yourself or take it up to the tent. I must have been pretty small because I couldn't lift the gramophone and I couldn't pull it either. I had to face the gramophone and then pull it towards me a little bit and then back up a little bit and keep doing that. They had the tent pitched up and most everything. They finished hauling everything up the beach by the time I got to the tent. I remember opening the gramophone to play, and then that's all I remember. They said my dad had built a house and there was a police post there, the RCMP. My dad was a special constable at the time, and my dad had finished this house and we were staying in the, we had moved to the log house by then, fall. And I was always slinging around, slinging at birds, little birds, and that now and then the constable would come over and visit, pay us a call, and then when he seen me slinging at these birds, he would stop me, and I would run around to the other side of the house and start again. From then on, I pretty well remember everything.

0: guess I must have been about 4 or 5 years old then. It was then that I started learning these old-time stories. And I used to stay up and listen when my uncle and the other people came around, sit around telling stories. And the first Christmas I remember we spent in Mainland Point. They had a party at the police barracks. Of course, I must have been a spoiled kid, I guess. I always wanted to sit by the gramophone. I wanted to play the gramophone. And I couldn't read at that time. I used to get a nail. I'd play a record. If it sounded good, I'd scratch an X or a zero or an O on the label. I'd make sure I could see the scratch on both sides. So when they were having this Christmas dance, I remember Margaret White was there, and her little husband, who said George White, Patsy Wine, I believe it was, Jacobson, old Jacobson, most of his family was there. So was Burdette Verville and his wife Annie.
1: This would be approximately what year?
0: I believe this was in the year of 35 or 36. 36. And the second Christmas I remember was the one I never did forget. It was the year we went to Standen for Christmas. I remember Father Lilgoy used to come over and visit us at Mainland Point, and whenever he came, I used to run to him when he'd come in to have lunch. I used to sit in his lap all the time. He knew how to speak Eskimo real good. And he'd ask me what I'm going to do if I want to go to school. I used to ask him, "You got school?" He says, "Yeah, he's got a school in Iqaluit." I told him, "I'll go to your school." Whenever he, I always went, sat with him when he came. I really wanted to go to his school. This was, and when we went to Standen for Christmas, this was the first time I seen a real Christmas service in the church. Now, them days, I don't know how long a service they had during Christmas service, but to me, just to sit there and watch, it was as if the Christmas service only lasted 5 minutes. And they had a folding altar that they could pull out from the wall. There were so many different colors to see. And there were candles lit. There was something smoking up on the altar. I don't know what they call
1: incense?
0: That. Incense, I believe it was. Oh, it smelled so nice in there. And there was two boys there that were dressed, what they call them? They had a white gown on and red
1: cassock.
0: Yeah, underneath. And I just sat there, I was wondering, them boys are so small and yet they're taking part in the Christmas service. And it seemed as if I just sat there for 5 minutes and then it was all over. It was after Christmas, after New Year's, I believe, we went back to Mainland Point. And I remember when summer arrived, old Bennett and his family was there.

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I'd go in there, and I used to stay with them all day, playing with my sling, and old Bennett would come out, and he always called me up.

0: Palung. 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I says, I'm slinging up into heaven. I says, you watch this rock now. This rock, I'd sling all I got, and soon the rock would disappear into the real low clouds, you know. And then I would say, yeah, my rock has reached heaven already. Remember, I always used to go down there, and you know, there was a year when Bob Cockney and his family stayed there too. I used to go down to the point and visit them. And when I used to, me and Stanley, we used to play together all the time, Stanley Cockney. And whenever I want to rush home, Margaret used to say, "Gonna stay a little longer if I give you some brown sugar." She used to give me a lump of brown sugar, and pretty soon I learned, you know, I used to go and visit just to get a lump of brown sugar, and I think, well, I said, I'm going to go home now. And she said, you want some brown sugar? I said, sure. I used to earn my brown sugar that way. And then it was during 1937, I believe, it was when we started for the Delta. That was after the RCMP post closed down in Mainland Point. And we went by Stanton, and it was a long trip. I'm afraid it was in the springtime. Spring was already coming when we started. We stopped at Tucker. I don't remember how long we stayed there. I remember going to everybody going to church, and Neula Malik was alive that time, and me and his son, we sliding down the bank while everybody was at the Eskimo service. Uncle Cyril's wife was alive that time, and we were camping there. And how long we stayed, I don't remember. Then we started for the Delta. When we got to the Delta, I knew there was water all over along the shores of the rivers. And we arrived at Tommy Lanark's place, and that's where we spent the spring. And there's quite a few people staying there, I remember. Garrett Newtick's dad, and old Harley, Guruwak, Levi, there's lots of them staying there.
1: So this would be your first time into the Delta ever?
0: This was the first time I had ever seen trees in my life.

I remember after open water, the old man, old Kuzugak, he used to go down to the beach. He'd go off to one side, I suppose. This was where it's quiet, where there's no kids making noise. He used to rest, smoking his pipe. And remember one time, me and Garrett, we were going through the bush. He said, "Dadak, it's not far over here," he said. Told him, "Who's that?" He said, "Old Kuzugak, Charlie Kuzugak." Started through the bush really slowly. Soon we could see through, we'd see the river through the willows, and sure enough, there was old Charlie Kuzugak laying down, laying in the sun, having a good rest, smoking his pipe. We get some loose mud. We throw it over the willows. We was throwing mud at him. I was still young enough to get really good and scared then. I remember, he knew it was us, and he said, "My goodness," he says, "them kids making fun of me again." He says, "I think I'll take my knife out and go and chase him." I remember seeing him sitting up, and he pulled out his long knife from his belt. Oh, brother, both of us started crying. We took off running. I was the first one to grab Garrett's mother. Then he brought us into the tent and he asked us what was wrong. And I told him, "That old man wanted to kill us." I guess they knew he was just making, teasing us. And then we, after open water, I remember a couple of schooners tying up side by side. I think old Levi's boat, schooner, was the only one that had a engine in it. We went to our Klavik. And this was the summer that my dad was to marry Charlotte, my stepmother. And I don't remember how long we were in a Klavik, however, there was a boat there. I believe it was the Hudson Bay boat, Margaret A. We got on that boat and we went to Tuck. After landing in Tuck, we were there for a few days, and then we got on the RCMP boat. This was St. Rock. Got on St. Rock, and we went east, going to Cambridge Bay. After getting to Cambridge Bay, it was, oh, when you first get to open country like that with no trees, no brush, nothing is. To me, I guess it didn't matter too much at that time, even if there was straight rock, as long as there was a lot of rocks for my sling. And spent one winter there in the summer. I remember when summer first came, it used to have traps hanging up in the porch. Now, the house we were staying in, was right below the RCMP barracks. Down by the wharf, there used to be. I had some seal blubber, and I used to get some fish guts. Put them on a big rock down by the beach, close to the dock there. I set a trap. I didn't have enough sense to put a stick on it or tie the chain down. I just set the trap. Put some fish eggs on the plate, and that afternoon, a seagull landed there, and you know, he snapped the trap with his beak. He got caught. Guess he flew out with the trap. He just went a little ways out from the dock, and poor seagull drowned it. And Constable Goody and Alexander were there, and Constable Goody came down to the dock. He was going to go and haul water from the creek. He saw that seagull, and I guess he picked it up and he saw the trap on it. He asked me, "Who set that trap, Donald?" I told him, "I don't know." He can speak Eskimo a little bit, Eastern Arctic Eskimo. I told him, "I don't know nothing about it."
And I guess he asked John. John, my brother must have told him that it was me. So he asked me, you want to go haul water with me? He had a dinky there and an outboard motor. We went up the bay, up to the creek. Remember, I used to sit in the bow of that dinky, and the water's so clear, you can see the rocks way down below. I used to fill up the water barrel while he balanced the boat. Then we'd go home, and oh, I was forever getting bawled out from Constable. Oh, Alexander, I really liked him. And I was always on the wrong side of Constable Goody for some reason. I'd be on one side of the police barracks, I was slinging at birds, and then he'd knock on the window, and then I'd run around to the other side. It seemed he was forever watching me.

my dad was seal hunting and he cut his hand and it got infected from salt water, blood poison. And it was while he was laid up that the plane came in, and we got our bags all ready, me and Eva, my niece. We were going to go to, he was going to send us to school by the RC mission plane to Aklavik, RC school. Boy, I was glad I was going to see Father. I asked him, Father, little go over there. He said, yeah. We walked out of the house, you know, and we started down, and Constable Goody came up. He called my dad. My dad stopped and asked him, where are you going? Taking the kids over to the plane, he said. They're going to the RC school. And it was then Constable Goody says, no, you can't do that, Louis. He says, you're not Catholic. You're not RC. He says, we have our own church, our own mission. He says, we'll send them to the Anglican school. Boy, that hurts, you know. I really wanted to go to the RC school, and then we couldn't go. There was an Anglican minister there. His name was Mr. Nicholson. And we started having something like kindergarten school, I guess. And remember, he used to take this globe and show us all the names, countries and their names. First one that I remember he told us about was, he said, it had an Eskimo name, Putuok. And it was shaped like a boot. That's Italy. He says, they call that Putuok. I don't know where he got the idea from. And, he learned us our 1, 2, 3s, and I learned my ABCs. And it was the next summer that Fort Ross arrived, and we were to go to the mission school. We got on Fort Ross, and Mr. Nicholson came with us. We stopped at Carpermine, and everybody went on the beach, left us kids on the boat. Me and my niece. We were playing tag, and I remember that foxhole they've got in the front of that boat was open. I was going to run down those steps. It's not steps, it's steel bars sticking out, which they used to climb down, and go down and climb up by. I was going to run down that after I tagged Eva, and no, I missed the first rail. Over I went inside.

I guess I must have been unconscious for a minute or so, and when I came to, my shoulder was way up by my neck. Collarbone, my collarbone was broken, and so was my shoulder. And then Eva went over and told Otterbinder. Oh yeah, Uncle Searle was cook there, and Otterbinder was second cook. And then the chief engineer, Jack, I believe his name was, came over, picked me up and took me up. They blew the horn and the jolly boat came out, picked us up. No, I never been so mad. I wish I knew how to talk English then. When they carried me off of that jolly boat, I'll never forget what that missionary said, that Mr. Nicholson. Oh, he said, he's such a bad boy, it deserves him right. Oh, I was mad. I never did like that guy. Canon Webster was there, and he took me up to the, he knew something about first aid. Took me in his house, and both him and his wife, they speak Eskimo pretty good, Eastern Arctic Eskimo. They laid me out on the floor.

0: And then he put this something like a screen over my nose, and he said, "Donald, breathe, breathe real hard." And, oh, it smelled so awful. Finally, I was easier, and I fell asleep. And he set my arm, put it in a sling, and how long I slept, I don't remember. Later on in years, when I came to Aklavik after I'd left school, he told me about that incident. So remember the time you broke your shoulder and your collarbone, copper mine, and he says, I had to give you first aid? I said, yes, I remember. He says, you're the first person I ever put to sleep. And he says, after I put you to sleep and you couldn't wake up, he says, I started getting scared myself. He says, I thought maybe I'd give you too much of that stuff and I'd killed you. From there, from Coppermine, I slept in one of the deckhands' bunk until we got to Tuck. From there, we got on Messenger. It was a one-masted schooner which belonged to the All Saints Hospital. And I remember Charlotte Vihus was there. I think she was looking after the kids that were going to school from Tuck. And I remember we camped at Reindeer Station. Then when we landed in Aklavik, took me straight to the hospital along with two other boys that had come along from Coppermine. We were all placed in the hospital. This was in September 39, I believe it was. I stayed in that hospital until about the 6th or 7th of January. Then I left the hospital. I used to get into a lot of mischief in that hospital.
1: That was Donald Keglik from Inuvik, our guest today on Yesterday Before. Good afternoon.

Today, we are featuring once again Jim Cooey of Inuvik. Is well known to his people as a translator for the CBC and noted for his 18-year service with the Navy. Find out more about Mr. Jim Cooey in just a few moments on Yesterday Before.

0: Last week on the show, Mr. Cooey, you mentioned that you moved to Iqaluit from Fort McPherson in the late 1920s and actually settled in Iqaluit in the early 30s. You must have been in that community when the search for Albert Johnson was on.
1: Well, in 1931, I told you the other time that I left Fort McPherson. I quit my job, but I quit kind of late in the fall. And I was working under a nice boss. His name was George Douglas. And George told me, he said, Jim, go down to the beach and see how many tanks of gas we got down there. So I went down there, and I came back up, and I told him how many barrels we had down there. Well, he says, go over to the warehouse, and he says, how about piling up some stuff in there? So I went over to the warehouse, and just as I was going over, here I met a white man. And he said, hey, mister, he says, is there any trading post in this town? I said, yes, there's two. I said, there's Hudson Bay, and then there's what we call the NT Company. Well, he said, where can I get supplies? I said, maybe you can see the boss. And during the, you know, in the fall time, the trappers come around and they can get credit if they want to. That's the old native trappers. But summer months, they can't give no credit because it's too early. But what they could do is they could sell dry fish. They make dry fish for sale and the companies will buy them. Because in the wintertime, they resell it anyway for dog feed and for eating.
0: Oh, I see. The people make bales of dry fish.
1: Yes.
0: And the Hudson's Bay sells it back to the people.
1: That's right, right. So I was just coming out of the warehouse when I met this white man. He told me, where's the trading post around here? I told him, one is right here and the other one is up there. He said, where can I get my stuff? I said, anywhere you feel like it. But I told him, there's one thing I'm going to tell you, my friend. I says, no credit. He told me, he said, I didn't ask you for no damn credit. This is just how they said. Well, I said, you can go in the store and see the boss there. So he told me, well, where's the store? I told him, right next door. I told him, I'll go over there with you. So I went over there with him and I told George, I says, there's a gentleman here who wants to get some stuff. I said, maybe you can fix him up. Well, he says, the only thing is, he's a stranger and he says, there's no credit. And he said, the hell with the credit. He said, I didn't ask you for no credit. So he started ordering stuff and I was helping the boss to put up his stuff. He had quite a bit of stuff and quite a few ammunition too. So after he got through with that, he just paid cash right there. Half of it was Canadian money, half of it was American money. So he told me then, he said, turn around. I don't even know how he came down the Peel. Really, I don't know. Whether he came on the raft or not, I wouldn't know.
0: There was no trace of a boat or anything?
1: Nothing. So the next thing he told me, well, Mr., he said, where can I get a canoe? Well, I told him, I know a gentleman here that has a spare canoe somewhere around, I think, about 18 foot. I said, would that do? Well, he says, that's just what I'm looking for. So there's a gentleman in McPherson by the name of Abraham Francis. He was the second chief that time. He went over to him and he says, how much for that canoe? So I don't know what he sold it for, but he told him just so much. And he paid cash right there too. So just then the police came in from Arctic Red River. There was no police in McPherson at that time. They had moved to Iqaluit, you see. So they put a detachment in Arctic Red River. And he comes over once in a while, you know, and check up on everything, then he goes back. And this constable came over at the time he was just about leaving. So I was right there. The police asked him, he says, where are you going? He told the police, none of your business. And what are you going to do? Are you going to trap or what do you figure on doing? He just told the police straight, none of your business. Well, the police told him, if you're going to trap, he said, remember, you've got to get a license. He said, I don't need no license. So he pulled out. Never bothered him. The police was kind of stupid. He should have pinched him right there, you know.
2: Was he really a rude fellow?
1: Really rude. Don't want to talk to nobody. Unless he has to.
2: Nobody. I mean, was did he thank you for your services?
1: Oh no, no. As long as he paid, well, he didn't care. Well, that after he left, about a month after that, I quit the job. And my dad was staying halfway between McClavick and McPherson. So I thought, I'll stay with my dad for the winter anyway. So I moved down. Then, after freeze-up, right after freeze-up, 1st of November was trapping open. So, people went out trapping, and there's an old guy, happened to be my uncle, William Nishu, his name. He traps up the Rat River. Maybe just for link and maybe a few foxes. But that was his little trapping area. So he went up there. He set the traps. And by this time,

0: Albert Johnson had moved not far from the mouth of the Rat River. So my uncle went out to see his traps. Here, all his stuff was thrown away. And whether he set traps or not, that part I couldn't tell you. But he threw all the traps away, you know. So he had no choice. He had reported that. He reported this. So the police from Klavik went up. At that time, Lazar Sitachinli, he was a special constable in the Klavik. Him and another constable went up to see this Albert Johnson.
1: Did anybody at Fort McPherson at that time know who he was?
0: Nobody knows.
1: Like when he was in the trading post, did he mention his name or anything?
0: Nothing at all. Nothing.
1: Not even to the police?
0: Not even to the police. He wouldn't tell nothing. But anyway, I moved down to my dad's place and we stayed there. And this old William, he found out all his traps was thrown away and everything like that. And so he reported and the police went up there. They found his cabin, all right. Well, the police knocked at the door. He wouldn't open nothing. And I understand the constable told him, he says, open your door in the name of the king. Never said nothing. All at once, it was shot from the inside the house. And he hit this constable right in the stomach. But Lazar Sitachinli, and then police from Arctic Redwood was there too. And he had his special up there by the name of Bernard Jerome. There's four of them went up there, but when the first shot he fired, he hit the constable and the constable fell down, so that as quick as they can, they're trying to drag him down a little bank there. I seen that cabin. I was there. So they put him in the sled and they went back to Klavik with the constable. That's when the trouble started. And then the next time, a whole bunch of them went up there, were trying to blow up his roof and everything, couldn't do it, because everything was just frozen, you know. And they even made some kind of a little bomb for it. No wireless people was there. But they couldn't make a hole down from down at all. And so I understand, and I look at that cabin, but it was pretty well gone by the time I got there. But I understand that he even made bullet holes, I mean record holes in the walls. But anyway, after they couldn't do nothing with him, so they left again, the whole outfit left. Then they found out that he left the cabin. Then they call anybody that's available to come up, natives and all, look around for him.
1: Were you approached at all at that time?
0: I was right with him. And we looked all over. Can't find no trace of him, nothing. So, later on, there was a family staying way over in Bell River.
1: That's in the Yukon.
0: That's in the Yukon. And a person, a gentleman there by the name of Peter Luxey, he went out hunting. And here he's seen some strange tracks there. Then he figured, well, that's that white man that the police are after. So that he had good dogs. He drove over 50 miles that night to where the police was camping. And they told him, well, he said, I've seen some strange snowshoe track up there. He says, maybe that's the guy you're looking for. By the time, well, it wasn't for that Peter Luxey, they would never got him, I don't think. But anyway, they tracked down on him again, and they caught up to him way up there in the Yukon called Eagle River. That's where they got him. And as far as that part of it is concerned, I couldn't tell you offhand, but all I understand that they found in the sack was a frozen squirrel. In 1925, I was fairly young yet, very young. And we received a telegram from Edmonton. This telegram was to Mr. Jack Parsons of a Hudson Bay manager in a club. And they wanted two people to take them through the Rat River. So Mr. Parsons went and seen Lazar, because Lazar was an old-timer, and he knows the country. He knows exactly every part of this country. So in the morning I got up. I was staying with my other brother-in-law, Joe Greenland. And Lazar come in, he told me, "Brother," he says, "I'm going to make a trip up the Rat River." He says, "Would you like to come with me?" And I said, "Sure, I'll go with you." This happened to be in just the latter part of July. So they told us to get ready, and they brought all their outfit. These two ladies brought their two outfit with them, all the grub. And they asked us if we wanted anything, and we told them no. I said, "As long as you feed us, we're ready to go." Well, he said, "Tomorrow morning," he said, "we'll stay one day, and then next day we'll pull out." So it just happened, it rained that day, and one of these ladies happened to slip and hurt her leg real bad. But anyway, we stayed there, and still the next morning, the Hudson Bay had a little gas boat. And Mr. Parsons told him, "I'll take you as far as the boat can run, and then," he said, "from there on you can keep going." Well, they had a 20-foot canoe, well loaded with groceries. So we landed there, and talk about mosquitoes. Boy, them days there's no such thing as mosquito dope, nothing. Well, all the protection we got is a little mosquito bar for the night. And even at that, we suffered.
1: Two ladies, how old were they?
0: Well, one was fairly elder. She must have been over 40. But the other one was fairly young. I'll say she's a little over 20 anyway.
1: And they both came from England?
0: They both came from England to make that trip.
1: Was it just for the fun of it? Or?
0: Well, I guess they're writing books and collecting flowers and stuff like that, you know. They had some good reason to come through there anyway. But before I continue, I'd like to mention this, that, you know, Lazar, he's my brother-in-law. He's a little old, he's older than me. So before we left, and I look at them ladies, and I said, "Okay, brother, you can have the older woman." I said, "I'll take the young one." But anyway, we started up the Rat River, and we had kind of tough luck. You know, as soon as it rains a little bit, the Rat River always come up. Sometime right near over the banks. And boy, did we ever have a hard time. And it took us exactly 9 solid days. I'll say no more than 80 miles. And it took us 9 days to make that. Finally, the last place we went through was we had to go through a canyon and talk about swift water. And we had to pull, we can't track the canoe, we have to pull it in water. We were up to our necks in water for 9 solid days. But after we passed the canyon, it wasn't too bad, the water not as swift. So from there on, when everything changed quite a bit, finally, we got to the end of the Rat River, and then my brother-in-law told me, "From here, we have to make, I think it was 4 portages." We had to carry all that stuff in that canoe, and the last portage was a mile long. We don't know how many trips we made, anyway, but we still made it. Finally, we got to, sometimes they call it Loon Lake, sometimes they call it McDougal's Pass. Because he used to be one of the old miners that went through there. I think first that's why they called it McDougal's Pass. Well, once we got over the lake, then we were sitting pretty then. We had from there, it was downstream all the way. We had to go through what do you call the Bell River. But all that is downstream, we paddle. And on the way down, we seen a bear. So this old lady, I forget the young lady's name, but this old lady's name was Mrs. Rogers. She said, "Jim, look at the bear." "Well, this is too bad." I said, "We haven't got a rifle with us."

0: So I got the rifle. So she had a 32 Winchester rifle. And gave it to us, and of course my brother-in-law shot the bear, which we shouldn't have done, but you know, them days there's no law anyway. So we landed there, and then we, all she wanted is to get the bear's teeth. That's all she wanted out of that bear. And we had lots of grub, and we didn't eat the meat. That's all she wanted, and the claws too. So we got that, and then we started down again. We passed a place where there used to be, a trading post long time ago called La Pierre House. And they asked us, Lazarus, why they called it La Pierre House, and well, Lazarus told them what it was named, because it used to be Hudson Bay Post there too. Then we had to go quite a ways from there down what they call Single Rock. It's just a big hill, you know. So from there, we told the ladies, well, this is as far as you want to go. I said, we have to go back from here. But we made good maps for them, how to get to Old Crow. From there, it's downstream anyway. They didn't have to worry about swift water or nothing. It's just nice going.
1: It's right on the Porcupine River?
0: Right on the main Porcupine. So we told them, but on the way before, when we left the Bell River, this older lady said, look, we never paddled canoe before. And he says, how about, we've got quite a ways, over 55 miles to go. He says, how about us paddle for it so we can get used to it? So Lazarus told him, sure, he says, you can do that. So they paddled us for near about 50 miles. And they were doing good, you know. So this is why we won't worry about them. And Lazarus explained to them that maybe someplace might be a little swift water, but he said, make sure that you don't go through that too much swift water. He said, try and keep close to the shore as possible. So then we left them that morning. They paid us. And that's the first time until them days we got the best pay that ever went amongst the native people. We got $14 a day.
1: And that was really big money in those
0: days? Oh, that was big money. Boy. And then we had to leave them that morning, and we had a nice little dinner. They wished us goodbye and good luck. And they gave us our money, and then we started back over Portage, 80 miles. Well, I was pretty young them days, not used to traveling too much, but my brother-in-law, he's a tough guy then. So we left them, and down they went in front of us, and then we started back. And we made that 85 miles in one day.
1: Mr. Cooey, you must have done a lot of other travels during your time. What other expeditions or trips that you recall in the old days?
0: The first time I worked for RCMP, them days Herschel Island was their headquarters, and the inspector was down there, so they had to go down and see the inspector right after freeze-up. So this young corporal told me, Jimmy, we'll have everything ready. He said, tomorrow we're going to Herschel Island. Well, he knew the way. I told him, I don't know the way, corporal, but I said, you've been down there a few trips now. I said, maybe you know the way. He said, yes, I do, Jimmy. He said, don't worry about that part. Well, in the summertime, before they're going to make them trips, they'll take dry fish and grub to different cabins they have all the way. They had about 5 cabins. They made sure everything is on there, so these patrols they make down there, that nothing goes short. And this is the first time I've been to Herschel Island. I thought it was quite an experience. That's because I've never seen the coast in the winter time. And I thought it was pretty good.
1: And what was going on in Herschel Island at that time?
0: Well, it's only a few families stay there in the winter time, you know, trapping and hunting. But just in the summer months, Herschel Island is very busy them days because the big ships come over with the big outfits, you know. But in the wintertime, it's nothing at all. Just the police barracks in Hudson Bay, that's all. And a few Eskimo families.
1: How about your trips to Kitty Gazwit?
0: Well, it just happened in the summertime. My grandfather, John Stewart, his name was John Stewart, and he told me, he says, I'm going to make a trip to kiddie, he says, how about coming with me? I said, it'll be a job for a month anyway. So I told him, sure, I'll go with you. So I went with him, and there was nobody there. It was Eskimo people was at the whaling camp, just a little below Kitty, Whitefish Station, they call. So all this manager wanted us to do is to haul wood for the winter for them. So which we did. Then one day we went over to Tuktoyaktuk, as we call it, them days. Went over there, and all I seen that time was only one little log cabin. So I'll say around 1925. There's only one little cabin, and there's two cabins, that kitty, and that's about all. But I still remember some of the old timers, the old Eskimo timers, like Felix and all that. They were there them days. I seen them. They're still alive, and I still remember them good. And I often think of them too.

This week on Yesterday Before, Jim Cooey with some of his recollections living in the North. Yesterday Before is a weekly presentation of old-time recollections featuring the people of the North. My name is Louis Goose. Good afternoon.

We'll have a look at your evening forecast. I'm Jared Monkman. Cloudy in Whitehorse and Carcross, a chance of showers overnight. Your low is 10. Cloudy in Watson Lake, a chance of showers as well. Risk of a thunderstorm, your low is 9. Cloudy in Teslin, a chance of showers overnight. Your low is 6. Clear in Atlin, your low is 6. Cloudy in Destruction Bay, your low is 7. And clear in Haines Junction, your low is 6. Cloudy in Rosser and Faro, a chance of showers before morning, your low is 8. Cloudy in Dawson and Mayo, a chance of showers before morning, your low is 11.

0: like internet meme culture bizarreness, like also lends to this idea of people kind of looking for answers in this very unanswerable thing.
1: Yeah.
0: It is so tragic to see somebody, anybody die, but especially someone so young, someone so creative and beloved.

0: is more music by Zune. That song is called Omni 2. It's off their album Happy Thought School, which is out now. My name is Alameen Abdul Mahmoud. This show is called Commotion. We'll be back on Monday. We'll see you then.
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3: I'm Kathleen Goldtar, and you're listening to Crime Story on CBC Radio 1. Each week, we bring you a different crime told by the storyteller who knows it best. I'm going to be talking to people who have spent years, even decades, thinking about some of the most riveting and complex crimes in recent history. These are the people who know all the ins and outs, every twist and turn. And even if you think you know everything about a case, these storytellers are going to bring you something new. This is Crime Story.

0: And so all through the summer of 1973, Harvey's trying to figure out what they should do.
1: And in August of 1973, you have the bank robbery in Sweden.
0: Harvey hears about it. He reads up on the case. And shortly after...
2: Stockholm Syndrome. I'm not going to go through the whole Stockholm Syndrome at this
0: There's footage of him using the phrase Stockholm Syndrome with a group of New York City police officers.
2: At this point, let me suffice to say,

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0: truth, because we know that treaties are living agreements, that they are relevant today in how we share this space together.
1: Okay, so Sarah, some people might say, people who are non-Indigenous, like yourself, like myself, they might say, well, I don't need to know about treaties because that's like between the government of Canada and Indigenous First Nations. Why is it important for non-Indigenous people to know about the treaties and their impacts?
2: Yeah, and I was

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1: You got two big movies in theaters this week. 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

We'll have a look at your evening forecast. I'm Jared Monkman. Cloudy in Whitehorse and Carcross, a chance of showers overnight, your low is 10. Cloudy in Watson Lake, a chance of showers as well, risk of a thunderstorm, your low is 9. Cloudy in Teslin, a chance of showers overnight, your low is 6. Clear in Atlin, your low is 6. Cloudy in Destruction Bay, your low is 7, and clear in Haines Junction, your low is 6. Cloudy in Ross River and Faro, a chance of showers before morning, your low is 8. Cloudy in Dawson and Mayo, a chance of showers before morning, your low is 11.

0: especially if the vote is close. So right now, what can the Alberta Premier, the Prime Minister, the leader of the opposition, who has been out saying that he backs the Canadian position, so to speak, what can they do to build confidence that the result of the upcoming vote is fair and honest?
1: Well, I think there are many dangers there. I mean, as we saw, I mean, the Brexit campaign, as we mentioned,

0: We'll have a look at your evening forecast. I'm Jared Monkman. Cloudy in Whitehorse and Carcross, a chance of showers overnight, your low is 10. Cloudy in Watson Lake, a chance of showers as well, risk of a thunderstorm, your low is 9. Cloudy in Teslin, a chance of showers overnight, your low is 6. Clear in Atlin, your low is 6. Cloudy in Destruction Bay, your low is 7. And clear in Haines Junction, your low is 6. Cloudy in Ross River and Faro, a chance of showers before morning, your low is 8. Cloudy in Dawson and Mayo, a chance of showers before morning, your low is 11.
1: Hi, I'm Saroja Coelho. This is Just Asking, the repeat edition. On this show, we take your questions about the week's news stories, and then we help you figure out what it all means in your life. Today on Just Asking.
2: The FIFA Men's World Cup is the biggest sports betting event in the world. 48 teams are competing across 100.

If you're just joining this conversation, you've probably caught on that we're talking about sports gambling. Some of that's in the context of the World Cup, which is well underway. We're also talking about gambling addiction and how online sports betting or placing bets is affecting sports lovers, how it's affecting the way that people enjoy sports, how it affects

0: that's one thing. But if it's being totally promoted as fun and exciting, no wonder we're having problems.
1: Nancy, thanks for that. I'm going to invite Danny to respond to some of what you're saying.
2: You know, I think all the concerns with this relentless advertising and the way it gives you a false impression of the odds of winning, it demonstrates how this argument that Dr. Murch was discussing about, well, people

exciting thing to do. And then it's pretty hard to overcome that idea later on, right? The logical part of our brain might be able to explain to us that this is a bad idea to keep doing this, but the more reward-driven lower part of our brain still says, hey, this is a really good idea. And that's what makes addiction such a many-headed beast, right? And such a hard topic to address both individually and as a society.

0: listen to them. I just want, like, I just want more. And I also just kind of want to know, like, how we can get artists like that just pumping out more music, like, it more funding. Like, I don't know. I just want more of it.
1: That's great. I love that you're asking that question. So I'm going to split it into two. First, let's go playlist hunting. Wolf Castle, get in here. Someone who's listening to lots of hip hop and rap and let's go. Genres. Yeah, let's go.
2: Yeah, and you call from
0: Wolf
2: New Brunswick,
0: Castle,
2: right?
0: You are on my list.
2: Yeah, New Brunswick. Hey, I'm in Fredericton. I'm in Freddy.
0: Oh, I know it.
2: Hey, listen, if you're looking for more hip-hop music, obviously I was gonna plug myself because that's what rappers gotta do, but I would recommend, there's an artist I really love out of Toronto who's emerging called Widasay. Is W-I-I-D-A-A-S-E-H, Widasay. Really great lyricist, super awesome tracks, and I really, really love what he's putting out. Also a huge fan of, City Natives. They got Beats on there. That's another rapper from there. There's Todd, who was formerly known as Shift from the 902. And I could probably keep going if you let me.
1: Cora, if that's going too fast for you, don't you worry. We're going to try and put together a playlist and connect it. So we'll try and figure out how we're going to share this music with folks, because you might not be in a place where you could just write all of that down in one go. Wolf Castle, thank you so much for that. I mean, the scene is really, really diverse. I'm wondering how Hallucination is sitting with you.
2: Hallucination? Oh, yeah. I mean, they're an incredible group, right? And you know, I remember listening to, you know, like, they've changed names, right? They used to be a Tribe Called Red. I remember hearing that music, you know, 10 years ago and feeling so amazed and seen, really, because that kind of representation, you know, they kind of shot up and everybody knew about them for a long, forever. And it was just something I'd never seen before, growing up on a reserve and having no real visibility. I like to joke that, like, the only media representation any Indigenous people had when I was a kid was the movie Smoke Signals. That movie that was on a VHS tape in probably every reserve across Turtle Island. So it was nice to have even more stuff. And it's been incredible the last decade watching the Hallucination, you know, continue to push forward music and create a new genre. It's quite incredible to watch and very inspiring.
1: Well, Cora, we're going to rifle through our crates for a minute and try and find that. We're going to play a little bit of the track Land Back. This is for you, Cora, a little bit of Hallucination.

0: difficult thing to do. See her doing it is kind of pretty inspiring.
1: Well, why don't we sink into the sounds of love? Praveen, I know that you're looking for some faster pop tracks. This one is a little slower, but just wait for this voice. Here we go.

0: that brings us to the end of this really wonderful conversation with Ace and Abby, with Sarah Kay, with Wolf Castle. All three of you, thank you so much for being part of this listening party, and good luck to all of you. Have a wonderful Indigenous Peoples Day tomorrow.
1: You as well.
2: Thank you.
0: I have been chatting with Sarah Kay, an Ojibwe and Cree singer-songwriter and journalist, Wolf Castle, a Mi'kmaq rapper and producer, and also label lead at Castle Records with a ton of different artists you want to check out, and Ace.

0: dig into in this book, whether you read simply the poem or the sub poem, whether you're getting out your magnifying glass, looking at the images in that deeper way. Jordan, thank you so much for taking the time to chat with me today. Happy Father's Day. Happy Indigenous Peoples Day. It's been so much fun getting to talk with you.
1: Thank you for the beautiful questions. It's really been a pleasure.

But it's also something completely different, something between a poem and a traditional story. It's called Beaver Hills Forever, a Métis poetic novella. Beaver Hills Forever follows four Métis people all living in Edmonton, and through an alternating series of their inner monologues, we follow those four through their everyday lives. We watch them strive to create brighter futures for themselves in a system that's often stacked against them.

0: veterans came together to experience what the eminent psychiatrist and healer of veterans, Jonathan Shea, called communalization. And so this, the purpose of theater in Athens, the purpose of these tragedies was to provide soldiers, provide Athenian veterans, Athenian active duty military, the communalization of their sufferings, of their terror, their wounds, and their moral injuries. And it was a therapeutic community, as it were, group therapy for a nation, a city, a nation state, a city state at war.
1: Athens is fighting for its life and yours eventually. The Athenian army is facing the Persian hordes at Marathon alone. The life of Athens depends on you. Athens asks you to help her fight.
0: So all of the playwrights themselves were soldiers. If we read the history of the 5th century in which Sophocles wrote his plays and served in the military, it can be argued from texts that Sophocles committed war crimes. Euripides, who was clearly from his plays a very anti-war Athenian and was eventually exiled, we know that he also served in the military. Aeschylus, when he dictated his own epitaph that was to be carved on his tombstone, never mentioned the fact that he was a playwright. He only had carved into his tombstone the fact that he was a soldier and that the enemies of Athens feared him in battle. So these were the playwrights, the musicians, the actors, the dancers, all of them, as well as all the audience, formed a military community, as it were, a city at war.
2: Beneath this stone lies Aeschylus, son of Euphorion, the Athenian who perished in the wheat-bearing land of Gela. Of his noble prowess, the grove of Marathon can speak, and the long-haired Persian knows it well. The epitaph of Aeschylus, found in the Greek anthology by Richard Francois Philippe Brunk and Frederic Jacobs. This is Ideas. I'm Nala Ayed.

0: probably think about moral injury every day. Mm-hmm. Why?
1: I think it's because of where I live. I live in downtown Toronto. Actually, on the way here today, I rode my bicycle and I passed, you know, multiple places where unhoused people are living, shelters where people are in distress, where people on the streets. I saw multiple people perhaps in the process of an opioid overdose. It's very difficult to live.

0: very much turned down.
1: Let's finish with this. What's your message for Canada?
0: Oh, Canada, look, you're already a most fabulous country. But remember, this isn't government control. It's government support. It's government responsibility to protect our children. That is the most important message I can leave you with. And I just wish you all the best as you manage this huge social heroin that is destroying our children.
1: I'm sorry it came out a tragedy, but you have been a tireless and eloquent advocate for restrictions on social media. So thank you very much for speaking to us as it comes up to 8 o'clock in the morning on Monday. Emma Mason in Sydney, Australia. Thank you so much.
0: Thank you.
1: That was a portion of Cross Country Checkup segment about whether kids should be allowed on social media and who gets to decide. 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I'm Ian Hanna-Mansing. 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
2: 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Good morning. I'm Andrew Hines. Coming up in half an hour, we'll have the latest national and international news on World Report. 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That's L-I-T-E. 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Stay tuned. Yukon Morning starts in 35 minutes. Here's some Canadian music. This is Doug Paisley with Say What You Like.

is gone. So to carry on, just look away while the color starts to dry. And choose your words from amongst the few.

0: Was Say What You Like by Toronto artist Doug Paisley. I'm Andrew Hines, an associate producer here at CBC UConn. 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
1: I'm Saroja Coelho, and this is CBC Radio 1. The program normally heard at this time is unavailable. We hope you'll enjoy the following program in its place.
2: This is The Gray Area. I am Sean Illing. My guest today is Christine Emba. She's a writer and a senior fellow at the American Enterprise Institute. Christine writes about sex, dating, loneliness, gender, religion, social norms, basically all the moral anxieties of modern life. But really, this is a much broader conversation about why Gen Z is retreating from dating and relationships altogether, and how the internet is supercharging all of those trends. I started with the question, why doesn't Gen Z date anymore?
3: I hear a couple of things. First, I think, is a general sense of anxiety around interacting with other people. So one of the things that I cited in my New York Times piece was this major survey that came out. It was done by the Institute for Family Studies and the Wheatley Institute at BYU. And they did a nationally representative study of Americans ages 22 to 35. And then they narrowed that down to people who explicitly said that they were interested in relationships or getting married one day and who are currently not married. And they asked about dating. And the first line of the report is so dark to me. They're like, top line conclusion is that we are in a depressed dating economy, which like makes me depressed just to say, frankly. And then the reasons that people cited for not dating were really just like anxiety based. First, there was the idea of like money, which speaks to the precariousness, like dating is expensive. I'm not sure if I have enough money, etc., to take people out on dates. But then also like 50% of people talked about having issues with what the survey described as dating efficacy, which really, when they broke it down, meant that they didn't think that they knew how to or were confident enough to approach someone of the opposite sex. They weren't confident that they could like read social cues. They weren't confident that they could accept rejection and like bounce back if, you know, they dated someone and it didn't work out. So because of their anxiety, it's exactly the cycle that you stated. They were just like opting out of doing it. And I hear a lot of this anxiety when I've gone to college campuses and talked to young people myself too. There's just this worry about getting it wrong.
2: You mentioned the dating apps. I mean, you would think on the surface that should make dating easier. But again, it's that easiness, right? It's the frictionlessness of the whole thing, which wipes away the courtship process, right? Where you actually, where you have to encounter the other and learn about the other and allow them to learn about you, which is bumpy and yes, has a lot of friction. But that's life in the world with other people. And again, as that becomes more intolerable, the idea of doing that becomes scarier for understandable reasons. And I have a lot of sympathy for people who have like grown up, like become young people in this environment. I mean, it just feels really stacked against social flourishing and emotional well-being, for lack of a better word.
3: Like many of the technological developments over the past 10 to 15 years, I think that dating apps were something we were all very excited about when they first happened. Like, yeah, this should make things easier. And then they've kind of turned out to be a social cancer. You know, one thing that I also hear

0: from younger people about dating apps, and I mean, also from older people, honestly, is that first, especially men, seem to feel like they experience just so much rejection on dating apps because, you know, you're swiping through people like a deck of cards. You see that there are so many people out there, and then you try and match with them and they don't match with you, or you start a conversation and it doesn't go anywhere, or they unmatch. And it's like a volume of rejection that is kind of abnormal for a human person to experience. And I think that kind of sours people on the use of the apps and sometimes on the opposite sex. Women experience this rejection too, but also experience a lot of harassment and sometimes like really scary things on the apps and the way that people approach them and talk to them. And so I think that can dim their view of the opposite sex. And then there is also just like the way that the apps are set up, right? I mean, like you really are swiping through hundreds of people. Like you don't know what they're looking for. They don't know who you are. It's very easy to treat people poorly or casually or waste people's time. And so it begins to feel like a slog. Yeah, you're shopping for commodities, which is not how you want to be related to as a human person. And also kind of crowds out other, I think, more healthy options for dating that we used to have in the past. You know, like if you go to a bar these days, you realize that people aren't sort of mixing up and, you know, talking to each other, buying people drinks. There's almost this stated assumption in many public places that like, okay, we know that the apps are where romance happens, so I'm not going to bother anyone in real life. I'll just wait to see if they're on the app.
1: Right.
0: But then if you're not matching with people, like you don't get that practice, there's not that human interaction. And so, yeah, things begin to feel very cold.
1: I've heard you say that men and women at least seem to be withdrawing in different ways, certainly on the surface, right? Like men more into grievance and the self-optimization. Women, in a lot of cases, seem to be just decentering men altogether. Do you see those as parallel responses to the same world, or is there something importantly different about the way Gen Z men and women are adapting or reacting to the conditions?
0: I think, and this is not totally separate from dating, but also a larger sort of question and phenomenon in and of itself, we're seeing a real gender divergence in younger generations. And this became really notable during the 2024 elections, right? Where young men tended to remain in the center or move in a slightly more conservative direction, and young women voted far to the left. And that seems kind of representative of how the sexes are separating in real life, too. When I talked about sort of dating apps and other situations sort of turning men and women off of each other, I think younger women especially are more primed to think that men are sort of dangerous, bad, gross, too conservative, kind of a risk. And men are, and again, I guess I'm going to like hashtag not all men, hashtag not all women, tend to see women as like not liking them, man bashing. And also like kind of users and untrustworthy themselves. And I would say that a lot of this is fueled by social media too. And again, the amount of time that people spend on social media in this moment. Like if you're on YouTube and you're watching sort of, I don't know, what might be considered male-centered videos, right? Like you're watching sports clips or whatever. It doesn't take you very long for the algorithms to suddenly take you to like Andrew Tate or some like dating advice guru who tells you that, you know, like women only want one thing, or women only want men who are 666. And also all women are constantly sleeping around and are untrustworthy. And, you know, you can call women foids and whatever, all of this stuff.
1: Wait, what is 666? I'm sorry.
0: I know. My brain is rotted from researching this. You know, this idea that women only date men who are 6 feet tall,

0: make or over make six figures and have a six pack or something else. But like all these stereotypes about women that are false, first of all, but make them seem like the enemy who you're sort of always fighting with and have to control and demeaning. And then women on the other side are often getting a lot of advice about, or a lot of conversation, we could say, about how bad the patriarchy is and how, you know, unsafe relationships can be and how many, you know, narcissists there are out there. And so they're like, I don't want to deal with that either. So both of the sexes are sort of in opposition to each other and end up, because they're not spending time in person, you know, taking in these stereotypes and avoiding each other even further.
1: It's not just that they're not spending time together in the real world. It seems the problem is also that online, they're just shadow boxing with caricatures of the other sex, right? It's mostly men talking to other men in their online corner and women talking to other women in their corner. And they're both sort of grappling with like cartoon versions in a lot of cases of each other, which again, just feeds into the cycle of distrust and anxiety. I mean, it just, again, I guess this is a recurring theme. Lots of doom loops here.
0: Lots of doom loops.
1: This is another one, I think.
0: Yeah, no, I think shadow boxing is like the exact correct term, actually. Like men are arguing with other men about women who they are not in contact with. Women are talking about men who they're not in contact with. And the, you know, the way that you would correct this, right, is by spending time with an actual woman, if you're a man, and being like, oh, is this correct or incorrect? Like this real woman in the world could tell me something about how women are. But if you're spending all of your time online, and also if, you know, algorithmically you're pushed into the specific like male content or female content funnel, you're not really doing any of that. And like, it's funny, I've had this experience and I see this online not infrequently where, you know, some guy posts something about how all women want is X, Y, and Z. And a bunch of women are like posting under his X thread, like, no, actually, as a woman, I can tell you that's not true. And he's like, I don't believe you. Women lie. We know this. And it's like, the women are here, but you'd rather listen to like Fresh and Fit tell you about women or something, like some podcast.
1: We're back with A Gray Area and Christine Emba. We've been talking about Gen Z dating and relationships.
0: I think that people really do desire love and companionship and like to be in community with other people, to be with someone else. But doing that is kind of hard, especially if you didn't necessarily learn the skills or have spent a lot of your time isolated. You know, like going out, putting on the right clothes, like figuring out how to talk to girls, say, is kind of a slog, and you might get rejected a bunch of times and it feels bad. But in the past, you kind of had to do it if you like wanted to have sex or like experience some kind of sexual relief. But, you know, for men, I think especially, first you could kind of not do it and find a bunch of guys to whine about your problems within a forum and give you like an excuse not to do it because like women won't want you anyway, et cetera, et cetera. Yeah. Or you could just sort of watch porn, which is like not as good as being in a relationship, but you know, for the moment maybe suffices. It's frictionless. It's easier than doing the real thing. You know, dating apps have made sort of the asking someone out on a date feel frictionless and can feel like kind of a substitute. Like, well, you know, I tried dating, but I didn't match with anyone. So I guess I'll give up now. Like, I'm not going to pursue this further. I'm worried now about sort of AI and how that's going to play into it in the future as people, you know, enter into sort of emotional entanglements with these chatbots who will never, you know, tell them that they're wrong. Like, you don't really have to practice relationship skills because like the bots affirm you and agree with you. Like you don't learn how to how to argue, how to

0: have friction. And then women, I think I'm very interested in the rise of romanticy, what is really kind of like written softcore as a way to sort of engage romantically without putting yourself out there. Or this idealization of a sort of like soft, detached life or bed rotting or whatever, you know, self-optimization and wellness as almost in lieu of forcing yourself out there and the discomfort of other people.
1: I really do think, Christine, if you ask the aliens on whose supercomputer, I presume, our current simulation is running, if you ask them to build a social environment most likely to destroy the conditions of human connection, I feel like this is the program they would write. Now that I've just said those words out loud, do you think I sound hysterical?
0: I do not think that you sound hysterical. In fact, I agree with you. And I have felt increasingly...
1: About the aliens or the social conditions?
0: Okay, the aliens did sound a little bit crazy. I'm not going to lie to you there. But the social conditions, like I have become increasingly radicalized, not really just the internet, but actually social media, specifically in the interaction styles that it preferences and increasingly like doesn't even preference, it just forces upon people. You know, as far as the internet goes, I don't know that we were ever meant to have this much information at our fingertips or be in contact with this many people. Then social media and the way that it prioritizes and reifies sort of fear, anger, you know, takes you out of the real world, gives you facsimiles of the real world that you can live in. I think it's been bad. I think we made some mistakes, some big mistakes.
1: Well, I mean, look, humans have never been super great with uncertainty, but the internet has just turned ordinary uncertainty into an endless feedback loop of analysis and insecurity. You know, it's like we've all become Dostoevsky characters or something. But all these pathologies we're talking about, I mean, do they seem genuinely new to you, or maybe just a case of the internet amplifying old anxieties?
0: I think a bit of both is the right way to put it. I mean, the problem of humanity, right? Like the problem of being mortal has been sort of trying to be seen and understood by people, trying to find connection and failing, feeling alone and trying to make meaning of it, et cetera. Like that, we have all always felt misunderstood and not able to fully understand the world. That's the human condition. I think that the internet and social media and dating apps have supercharged specific aspects of that and made them feel even worse, and also given them sort of outsized prominence in our day-to-day lives. You know, like, again, I think it's the human condition to think about the future and perhaps be a little bit worried about what's coming down the pike. That's always the case, right? But today you have that, and then it's like, oh, every second of the day, you're going to get a news alert about how some major crisis is happening in some other country. You can't do anything about it. It might be coming for you. You don't know, but you're just going to know about it, you know, or a crisis happening in your country or some bad statistic about how bad dating is. And before, like, you know, you might have anxiety about the future and all those things might be true, but you weren't constantly being bombarded with that fact every second.
1: It makes you feel anxious and impotent at the same time. Not good.
0: Right.
1: You can't do anything about all of those terrible things. And so having it bombard your brain cannot be good. And again, all these platforms, dating apps or social media, what do they all have in common? Well, probably several things, but certainly one of them is that they monetize insecurity.
0: Yeah.
1: Basically. And that's all that this comes to. If you follow all of these things back to like the source, it's insecurity.
0: Yeah.
1: And to me, that's the beginning and the end of the thing.
0: They monetize insecurity. And also they are volume plays in different ways. Yeah. And I think that is, I'm not sure that the human psyche has caught up to that. And so that adds to our anxiety. Like if it's news apps, it's sort of receiving all this information that you don't know how to handle. If it's dating apps, it's seeing like

0: the volume of people who are out there in the world not dating you or who you should be trying to talk to, but you can't. I think that's sort of hard for people to handle, but we don't really know how to express that, maybe.
1: I find this to be tragic, really. And I have enormous sympathy for Gen Z and younger generations who have been thrown into a world that is so weirdly disconnected and so shaped by institutions with perverse incentive structures. It is no wonder they are the way they are. But they did not come out like this. Like, the world they inherited made them like this. And that's not their fault. And so I just feel like that's a note on which to end, at least for me.
0: I would echo that too. I think that's actually really important to say. I feel like a lot of people feel like there is something wrong with them. And yeah, it's not their fault. Like, this culture is bad, and has become bad for human connection in ways that we didn't choose. You know, I am hopeful, though, that in recognizing that the culture is off, that something is off, that can give people some motivation or impetus to try and change it. And I think that the first thing that we have to start doing is, and this is a very internet-y suggestion, just touching grass, just going outside and like trying, perhaps even failing, to talk to people by seeking out that in-person connection, because everybody wants it. Like, you think that people don't want it, but if you want it, someone else wants it too. And like, you don't have to be perfect. You don't have to get it right. You can just try. And that's the first step.
1: That's writer and researcher Christine Emba. This conversation ran in its full form on my podcast, The Gray Area, which you can find wherever you get your podcasts. I'm Sean Alien.
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It is Monday morning, the 22nd day of June. I hope you're having a good start today and a good long weekend so far. This is a special Holiday Monday edition of The Weekender. And the temperatures are certainly rising here in much of the territory. We're looking at heat warnings up in the Beaufort Delta. A really warm day coming your way. The summer temperatures have finally arrived. Weather forecast here to start this hour of the show and your current conditions later on. And the Competition Bureau is looking into Canada's food supply chain and the impact it has on the cost of groceries. We'll ask an expert if the plan has any chance of actually lowering prices. And later this hour, we'll talk to veteran climatologist David Phillips and learn more about this El Niño coming our way.

and we are 12 minutes after 6. I said El Niño there, I meant El Niño. El Niño is the opposite. Cooler temperatures, but warmer temperatures are coming our way, El Niño. We're going to start with your forecast. In Fort Chip in the Park in Fort Smith, a mix of sun and cloud to start the day, a chance of showers later on with a high of 25. Mainly sunny in Flutes okay, a chance of showers this afternoon and a high of 18. And a mix of sun and cloud in Fort Resolution and Hay River and Enterprise, a chance of showers and a high of 23. In Fort Providence, you're looking at a few rain showers this morning and then clearing later on, a risk of a thunderstorm as well at a high of 26. Mainly sunny throughout the day in Fort Simpson, Fort The Yard, Nahanni Butte, and Samba Cay. A heat warning today and a chance of showers with a high of 30. Becoming a mix of sun and cloud in Yellowknife today with a high of 21. And sunny throughout the morning in Wakwati, Wati, Gemati, and Betrico and a high of 23. Sunny this morning in Wrigley, Norman Wells, and Tulita, and Fort Good Hope, a chance of showers and a high of 24. And 29 today, 29, there we are. And in Delaunay today, sunny conditions and a high of 22. Sunny in Koval Lake with local smoke and a high of 25. Cloudy in Fort McPherson and Sigachik. You're looking at a chance of showers with a high of 22. Iqaluit and Inuvik, cloudy conditions. A chance of showers with a high of 18. And cloudy in Tuktoyaktuk as well with a chance of showers but clearing this afternoon and a high of 11. And mainly sunny throughout the day in Pavlotok and a high of 10. Cloudy in Sox Harbor with a high of 5. Increasingly cloudy in Uluhaktuk and a high of 14. And sunny in Kogloktuk with a high of 24. Cloudy but clearing in Cambridge Bay and a high of 17. In the Yukon today, Whitehorse and Carcross. Sunny this morning and then cloudy later on with a chance of showers and risk of a thunderstorm with a high of 22. Sunny with a chance of showers in Watson Lake this afternoon and a high of 27. Sunny in Teslin and Ablin with a high of 21. Destruction Bay, you're looking at increasingly cloudy conditions, a chance of showers and a high of 19. Haines Junction, sunny at a high of 20.

0: too.
1: Sunny this morning in Ross River and Faro and CarMax. A chance of showers with risk of a thunderstorm and a high of 24. Cloudy in Dawson. A chance of showers with risk of a thunderstorm this afternoon with a high of 23. And cloudy in Beaver Creek. A chance of showers and a high of 20. Mainly sunny throughout the morning in Burwash, and then showers later on with a high of 19. And a mix of sun and cloud in Mayo and a high of 24. And sunny this morning in Old Crow, and then showers this afternoon with a high of 25. And cloudy in Eagle Plains. A chance of showers and risk of a thunderstorm this afternoon with a high of 18.

15 minutes after 6. We'll start this hour of the show with a song from Willie Dunn, a classic from Willie Dunn, in honor of it being National Indigenous Peoples Day holiday. This is I Pity the Country.

thrives on hate. Small are the lives of cheats and of liars, of bigoted news press, fascist town crier. Deception annoys me, deception destroys me, the Bill of Rights froze me.

Their trip is with power, back bacon and welfare. Police, they arrest me, materialists to test me, pollution that chokes me, movies that joke me, politicians exploit me.

0: opportunity is tradition continuity. I pity the country, I pity the state, and the mind of a man who thrives on hate.
1: Willie Dunn with I Pity the Country, 18 minutes after 6. For Canadians frustrated by the high cost of food these days, the Competition Bureau says it is now looking into the one factor affecting grocery prices, a lack of competition along the food supply chain. It says it will target three areas: production and processing, transportation and distribution, and retail pricing practices. For more on this, I reached Stuart Smythe over the phone, a professor in the Department of Agriculture and Resource Economics at the University of Saskatchewan. Stuart, good morning.
2: Good morning.
1: How would you describe the level of competition in the grocery sector in Canada?

0: unfortunately, it's pretty slim. There's really just a handful of retailers right across this country that account for the vast majority of grocery sales. So that certainly gives them the ability to control or influence pricing of products and get agreement between themselves to do that. And we just have to think back a couple of years when it was discovered that there had been a bread price fixing case going on for upwards of 8 years in the retail sector. So it's not that these things have never happened before. It's that they do, but they can go on for years at a time.
1: Maybe the answer is obvious, but why is competition important for pricing?
0: Yeah, that's a great question. So the importance of it is that if you have the more stores you have, doesn't matter what sector it is or whether it's gas stations or anything, but the more businesses that are operating, for us as consumers, it gives us opportunity to have greater access to more products, right? Different stores will bring in different items depending on the diversity of their shoppers in the area. And so we get more opportunity to get more access to things, but those number of the increased number of stores helps put downward pressure on price increases, or if there's going to be a price increase in something, it's as low as it can be to ensure that they're not losing you or I as a shopper to one of their competitors. So the more stores we have really benefits us as consumers, is it helps to keep those prices as flat as possible, but it also gives us greater access to the number of grocery items on a shelf.
1: What are the biggest barriers when it comes to getting more players in the grocery industry?
0: One of the big ones is the fact that the grocery retailers are often an anchor in a residential mall. So that gives them incredible bargaining power to say, look, we don't want any other grocery retailer set up in this mall. Or the ability to say, you know, if we're going to anchor in there, you have to contribute to ensuring that there isn't going to be another grocery retailer, you know, in a certain radius area. So that really helps restrict their local competition. And you know, they know that in shopping habits, consumers tend to say, okay, well, we need this. I can get, you know, most of it at store A, but, you know, store B is quite a bit further away. And with the higher price of gas recently, I'll just get everything at store A and maybe overpay compared to going to a second store to get some of those items. So I think, you know, they're taking advantage of those kinds of situations and preventing competition.
1: What are the areas in the supply chain the Competition Bureau is looking into, and where do you see the most promise?
0: I think one of the areas is that they will look into is meat processing. So 6 months ago in the United States, the Department of Justice announced that it was going to do exactly the same thing, look at competitive behaviors in the meat processing sector. So in the U.S., the four largest meat processors account for about 85% of all the beef processed. In Canada, the four largest account for 95%, and the two largest account for 85% of all the meat processed in Canada. So I expect that would be one sector that would be looked into in fairly close detail.
1: How much power does the Competition Bureau actually have over the grocery sector?
0: Somewhat, a little bit limited. You know, so if they do an examination and they find that, you know, consumers are not being well served and you know, one company or you know, a couple of the larger players really have a dominant control over prices, they could recommend that those companies have to sell a portion of their stores to a competitor, which could potentially bring in an international player to purchase those stores and get established here. But I think that's kind of extremely unlikely. So, you know, maybe what the best they can do is just, you know, enforce, you know, the retail sector came in with their code of conduct. And so maybe the Competition Bureau can strengthen that code of conduct to be a little bit more rigorous.
1: What other factors are at play in rising grocery prices right now?

0: One of the big ones is just the decline in the value of the Canadian dollar compared to the U.S. dollar. It's dropped by, you know, well over a cent in the past 6 weeks. So everything we import, whether it comes directly from the U.S. or from another country, all of those contracts are priced in U.S. dollars. So when our dollar drops by a cent, that means that all of the grocery items that get imported into Canada come in at a higher cost.
1: Right. Earlier this month, the Carney government announced its $3 billion food security strategy. What could that actually do to bring down prices?
0: I think that's sort of more of a longer term strategy. When I look at the, you know, sort of the underlying framework, I'm seeing things that are sort of, you know, 2, maybe 3 years down the road before they get ramped up and really taking effect. So in terms of providing relief to grocery stores or to us as consumers, over the next 3 to 6 months, I think that's unlikely. But, you know, I think the longer term future is to say, okay, well, these policies are could contribute to reducing food price increases or helping to plateau prices for the next period of months or years.
1: Yeah, that makes sense. I mean, the whole industry itself is so multifaceted with so many factors at play. It is really hard to have a huge effect immediately, right?
0: That's the challenge. Like one of the things that's going to have the best impact for us as consumers is the peace agreement between Iran and the U.S. We've seen the price of fuel already start to come down. So that will have, hopefully it returns back to prices were 6 months ago. And those lower fuel costs will benefit all of us because that means the transportation of goods from A to B are going to be a little bit cheaper.
1: Yeah, for sure. Well, Stuart, thank you so much for your perspective on this.
0: Yeah, have a great rest of your day.
1: Stuart Smythe is a professor in the Department of Agriculture and Resource Economics at the University of Saskatchewan. He reached him this morning in Saskatoon. Later this hour, we'll check in with Scott Regier and find out how the World Cup is going, and then we'll hear from veteran climatologist David Phillips later this hour.

0: That is the great Jay Gilday with Look at the Moon. 30 minutes after 6 o'clock, you are tuned to The Weekender here on CBC North Radio 1 on this Monday morning. Hope you're having a good long weekend so far. It is being called the Wonder Drug. Ozempic and the other drugs like it have taken the world by storm. They came on the scene originally to treat diabetes, but soon enough they became a global sensation due to their powerful side effect, weight loss. And now with a generic version officially on the market, the possibilities for what it could treat are endless, but so are the concerns. Mary Jane Hampton is a consultant and a healthcare columnist.
1: Now that there are some generic versions of Ozempic available in Canada, a drug that's become the go-to help with weight loss has become a lot more affordable, so theoretically a lot more people will be able to use it. A four-week supply of the generic version can be purchased for less than a third of the cost of the brand name. So it comes in at about $80 for a four-week supply as compared to the $230 for the brand name product. And that's important news for a lot of people. Nearly 10% of the adult population in Canada take GLP-1 medications like Ozempic. About 56% use it to manage their diabetes. 27% take it strictly for weight management and 12% for both. This has made Ozempic the largest publicly funded single-use cost driver in Canada. Making a medication that's become known as the wonder drug for weight loss within price reach for a lot of people who want it seems like a good news story, and in many respects it is. The ingredient that's behind the medicinal magic, semaglutide, is pretty remarkable. It's a peptide that mimics a natural hormone in the gut that's released after we eat. It slows down the emptying of the stomach so you feel full for longer, and it sends signals to the appetite centers of the brain so you have less hunger cravings. It also moderates blood sugar levels, which is why it's helpful in managing diabetes, which is its original use. But in addition to that, semaglutide is credited with a host of other benefits. It's been demonstrated to improve kidney and liver function, reduce heart attack or stroke in people living with obesity and diabetes. It helps with obesity-related arthritis and even helps to treat obstructive sleep apnea. It's also been shown to be effective in preventing and treating substance use disorders, including alcohol, cannabis, nicotine, cocaine, and opioids. These medications aren't the silver bullet, no matter how they're marketed. They're a subscription program for life. And now that they're more affordable and accessible, you can get them pretty easily online with no prescription. People will be taking them with less and less professional support and advice. So it's important to know that these drugs can be really helpful for as long as people take them, but you have to use them as part of a broader health maintenance plan that includes eating good food, getting the right amount of exercise and sleep, managing stress, living in a healthy physical environment, having supportive social networks, all the things that are important to being healthy. We need to think of a healthy mind and body as the lifelong project, and drugs like Ozempic are just a tool.
0: That is Mary Jane Hampton. She's a consultant and a healthcare columnist with CBC Radio's Information Morning in Halifax. We'll get to your current conditions here in a few minutes and then check in with Scott Regier and find out what's happening at the World Cup. Here's Terry Uyurek.

That's a hauntingly beautiful song from Terry Ujarak called Tezajumit. 38 minutes after 6 o'clock here in this Holiday Monday edition of The Weekender. We'll have a look at your current conditions. In Old Crow, you're sitting at 10 degrees right now. Good morning to you in Haines Junction 4, 9 in Beaver Creek. Burwash at 5, it's 9 right now in Carmax, 8 degrees in Dawson. Farrow, you're 8 degrees as well. 7 degrees right now in Teslin. Watson Lake, you're 9. And 10 in Whitehorse. Mostly cloudy in Cambridge Bay at 7 degrees. Our warm spot right now, would you believe this? Good morning to you there. 15 degrees with no wind really to report on. 11 in Uluhaktok, Sax Harbor, a cool spot at 0. 4 degrees in Palatok and Duktuyaktok. 8 right now in Inuvik, Iqaluit, you're 9 degrees. 11 in Fort McPherson. Colville Lake, sunny at 14 and 10 right now in Delaney. Fort Good Hope, going to be very warm today, 14 degrees. Tulita, very warm coming today as well, 11. And Norman Wells, 11 as well. 14 in both Wrigley and Gumbatee, and 14 as well in Huati. Wakwati is mainly sunny at 12 degrees, and Yellowknife for mainly sunny as well at 12. 6 in Samba Cay, Fort the Arden, and Honey Butte, 11 degrees.

13 in Fort Simpson with sunny conditions, and 12 right now in Fort Providence. Hey, River, good morning, Mom. Cloudy at 13 degrees. 10 in Fort Resolution and Palouse, okay, 11. 12 and cloudy in Fort Smith, and Fort Chip in the Park, you're cloudy at 14.

0: 20 minutes left here in this first hour of the Weekender here on this Monday morning. It is time now for sports with Scott Regier. Scott, good morning.
1: Hey there, Jared.
0: It is a country steeped in history, and Egypt made some more last night on the soccer pitch.
1: That's right. The Pharaohs, as they're known, Jared, managed a first-ever World Cup win. It came against New Zealand in front of more than 50,000 fans in Vancouver. Now, things didn't start well for the Egyptians, who went into halftime trailing, and coach Hossam Hassan says losing wasn't an option.
2: At halftime, I told the team, we're not going back out there unless we are winning. This stadium has been really loud. How dare we upset those fans here? I wouldn't be able to live with it if we hadn't gotten this win. Egyptian football has long deserved to be present at this level, yet we were late in gaining the confidence to truly compete with the big names. So to the Egyptian people, of whom I am one, I say, you deserve the best.
1: This was certainly the best we've seen from the country at a World Cup, Jared. This is the fourth time they have appeared at the tournament, and with global superstar Mohamed Salah in their lineup, pressure has only grown to realize their potential. Fittingly, Salah had the winning goal last night and was given an ovation befitting an Egyptian king.
0: Yeah, I love the storylines emerging from the World Cup this year and the amount of heart some teams are displaying. You know, it's really incredible. That match wasn't the only drama-filled encounter on Sunday.
1: No, if you're a footy fan who enjoys a good David versus Goliath narrative, Jared, then you have to appreciate what Capo Verde is doing. In their first ever World Cup match, they held maybe the planet's best team, Spain, to a draw. And yesterday, the tiny African island nation replicated the feat, holding a past two-time World Cup champion, Uruguay, to another tie. Attending the game was Langley BC's Dina Cabral. She is originally from Capo Verde, which is located more than 600 kilometers off the west coast of Africa. Cabral, Jared, says the exposure the country is getting at this tournament, which is the biggest sporting event we've ever seen, is invaluable.
3: I want them to win a match because that would put us immediately on the map. So when people start Googling you and then see the beautiful Boa Vista Island and Ilha do Sal and São Nicolau, people want to go there. It translates into what, guys? Money. Work for my people.
1: World Cups have led to major bumps in tourism for countries that have done well in the past, Jared. Ghana's quarterfinal run back in 2010, Costa Rica's in 2014, and Morocco's semifinal appearance in 2022 all saw major spikes in international visitors a year or two after those tournaments. Dina Cabral's desire to see Capo Verde win a World Cup match might have seemed far-fetched before this tournament, but not anymore. The team nicknamed the Blue Sharks faces Saudi Arabia next, an opponent a lot less daunting than the ones they've already faced.
0: And it's match day 12 at the World Cup today. What are you watching for today?
1: Goals, Jared. Probably lots of them. Defending champions Argentina face Austria, with Lionel Messi looking to score an historic 17th career World Cup goal. That would see Messi surpass Germany's Miro Klose for the most all time. That said, could France's Kylian Mbappe beat Messi to the punch? With a hat trick today against Iraq, Mbappe could do just that. And if you saw the way he played in France's first match against Senegal, you would not bet against him. And if Mbappe and Messi somehow fail to tickle the twine, there is another player who likely will. The sound of the Viking Row, a celebration Norwegian fans have brought to this World Cup, chanting as they pull back on invisible oars from their seats. Often, Jared, when star striker Erling Haaland scores. With his blonde ponytail and standing at 6'5", Haaland is an imposing presence. And he had a couple of goals in his World Cup debut. He'll be hunting for more of them against Senegal this afternoon. Today's matches get started at 11 this morning, Mountain Time.
0: Looking forward to, I think,

Let's start your morning in a good way with good intentions. Shall we get into some tunes? G'way everyone, it's Salome Barker, and you're listening to Good Medicine. The summer solstice just occurred, and summer is here, finally. For all of us here on the East Coast, what a winter it was. Just storm after storm. But now, the longer, warmer days are here. Days of swimming, being in the garden, and laying out under the stars. Today's artist just knows how to match the exact summer feeling I just described. Wyatt C. Lewis is a Plains Cree musician from Calgary. Wyatt released their debut album, Chandler, back in 2024, and the album was widely received and adored. Wyatt was included in CBC's list of 8 Indigenous musicians to watch back in 2024. When asked why they make music, Wyatt had this to say: "Music is with you everywhere, when you're making dinner at home and when you're traveling. I make music for myself and for my family. For it to be powerful for others as well and be a part of the soundtrack of their lives, it's very special." This is Wyatt C. Lewis with Dancing with Sue. Thanks for listening. The Moltis.

0: Thank you to Salome Barker in St. John's, Newfoundland and Labrador for good medicine this week. That is Wyatt C. Lewis. 11 minutes left here in this first hour of the weekend here for this holiday Monday morning. I hope you're having a good start to your day. We are now officially into summer, with the summer solstice happening yesterday. And this year could be even hotter than normal, although it's taken a while to get here in the north. That's because there's a chance we're on the verge of experiencing a super El Nino. For more on this, we've reached David Phillips. He's an emeritus climatologist with Environment and Climate Change Canada. He's in Barrie, Ontario this morning. David, good morning. How are you?
1: Good morning. Nice to be with you. My gosh. Here we are, Jarman. We're talking about the first full day of summer, and we're talking about a phenomenon that's more affects our winter than anything else.
0: Yeah, for sure.
1: But hey, that shows you what's what Canadian is. We fret about winter before we even start summer.
0: Yeah, for sure. Last time we talked to David, I think it was a couple of months ago, you told me that we're looking at a warmer than average summer. Here in the north, it took a long time to get there. We've had like little peaks of warm weather and then cooler weather followed by that. But now it seems like we're into the warm, right?
1: You're right. It's been slow coming, as it has been in many parts of the country. People are wondering, where is it? You know, maybe El Nino will bring it. Well, it won't, but it certainly has been slow to come. But once it comes, boy, sometimes you it's hard to get rid of. And I certainly see, for example, in the Northwest, I see this week looks pretty warm. My gosh, temperatures that could get up to close to 30 degrees, wall-to-wall sunshine, and dry conditions. The dry worries me, though, because things have been very dry in the Northwest. I think, for example, in Yellowknife, I looked at the numbers this morning, and, you know, in the last 4 months, there's only been about 60% of your normal precipitation in that total. So we really need the kind of rain, but certainly it looks like the sun and the warmth is finally coming, and I think people will maybe they'll be soon complaining not so much about the cold, it'll be about the heat and the humidity.
0: Yeah, for sure. If we're not complaining about cold weather, we're complaining about warm weather, so it's one or the other, you know?
1: For sure.
0: Yeah. So we're talking about this super El Nino here, but what is a regular El Nino?
1: Well, you know, Jared, it is a regular, and you know, it's so far away. You think, my gosh, this is something that occurs in the equatorial Pacific off the coast of Ecuador and Peru. But it's really it's not a storm. El Nino is not a storm, or La Nina, which is the cold phase, not that. It's not necessarily human-caused. I mean, it's been around for centuries. And typically it affected Peruvian fishermen. When they found there was El Nino, the water was warmer than normal, it made for lousy fishing, especially the anchovies. And so they called it, and it occurred around Christmas time, the peak of it, so they called it El Nino Davidad, the Christ Child. But anyways, it has been around. It is really a natural exchange interaction between the oceans and the atmosphere above it. So the water down in that location of South America gets about, you know, a degree warmer than normal. It's declared to be an El Nino. Now, if it gets to be super or Godzilla-like, well, I mean, that water temperatures could be maybe up to 3 degrees. We've never seen that before. We've had 2.9 degrees, 2.8. But this one, a lot of the experts are saying that it's going to develop into a strong one and have great effects. It's already affected the weather in other parts of the world. I mean, India, for example, the monsoon has failed at the beginning of the monsoon season. Very worrisome to rice growers, agriculture generally. So they're already seeing the effect. They're seeing the effects in Australia. They're calling it the most intense in 7 decades.
0: Wow.
1: So it is coming, and it's going to affect our weather in a dramatic way. But we tend to have to wait, and it pushes that jet stream further north, and so it comes through. It gives us a little bit more Pacific air, not less Arctic air. Maybe less so in the far north than in the south, but clearly makes for balmy conditions across the prairies. We've seen, for example, just to give you an illustration, we've had in Northwest Territories and the Yukon, when we've had these strong El Nino bouts, it turns out to be the winter has been on the warm side. In 80 winters, if you rank them from the warmest to the coldest, well, the second warmest was an El Nino. Nino that occurred 3 years ago. The fifth warmest was an El Nino that occurred 11 years ago. Okay. So the dice are clearly loaded to give you a milder than normal winter, even though you seem so removed from it, from something in the tropics to here in the Arctic. But it certainly affects the weather. Yellowknife, for example, cold days, you typically get maybe 110 cold days in a winter. That one, last one, you had maybe 80. So there's fewer of those. And
0: right.
1: And every month was a little warmer than normal, except January, it was colder than normal. So it really tells you that the kind of the dice are loaded to give you that kind of a milder than normal winter, but not always. And there's other things that affect the winters besides El Nino, too.
0: So what is a super El Nino?
1: Well, it would be one. And, it's a good question, Jared, because we've never

0: it before. I mean, and the word super is just somebody, because Hollywood manufactured it, or call it Godzilla-like.
1: Right.
0: I mean, they're trying to make a big thing about it. And it could be. I mean, we'll have to wait and see how it unfolds later in the year. Now, it typically makes for fewer tropical storms in the Atlantic Ocean. So people in Atlantic Canada are interested. Well, it's going to be maybe a quieter. It has that effect because it cuts off the tops of these thunderstorms that develop into the monster storm. So that's the kind of immediate effect for us. But it really doesn't affect our summers. And in many ways, it's kind of interesting. It has more of an effect when it's over. Like the El Nino typically starts about the springtime, lasts about 9 to 12 months. It peaks in, say, the fall, early winter, and then dies out the following spring. But then when you look at world temperatures, I mean, the last time the world was the warmest ever was a year after the last large or major El Nino, 2024, the warmest moment in recorded history. And so this one is expected to maybe cause 2027 to eclipse that temperature as the warmest.
1: Oh,
0: but again, that will come after El Nino is dead in the water. But the oceans retain that heat, give it off into the atmosphere, and tend to warm it up. So that residual heat takes a little while to leave before we see the end effects of an El Nino.
1: So what does this mean for our northern summer, and how long will the effects last?
0: Well, it really doesn't affect, we don't think it has an effect on us, on the north. But let me tell you, our models, I've looked at our models. I mean, let's talk about summer. I mean, this is the first full day of summer, and vacation or holidays, or there's a vacation day or a holiday in the Northwest Territories. And so certainly our models are, and the Americans seem to agree with this. We think the warm is... it's going to be a warmer than normal summer. Now, it's been a little slow coming, but this week, Jared, look at that temperature.
1: Yeah, I
0: mean, temperatures like maybe +1 today, but +4. I mean, these are temperatures warmer than normal. And by the end of the weekend, or coming to next weekend, I mean, 29 degrees. And the rest of the Canadians are saying, bring it on. We want that warmth. It's been so cold. So, but again, dry, lots of sunshine.
1: Yeah.
0: And so that could present some issues, especially with forest fires. It's been a quiet season, so to speak, so far, but boy, it can turn on a dime. And so that's a little worry. You want a balance in weather. You don't want it to be too much weather, too little weather. You want kind of a balanced one. And this one seems like a lot, and that's so certainly as we head into July. But July and August are looking like they're going to be warmer than normal. So it may be your next call to me by me complaining about the heat and humidity.
1: Yeah, for sure. Well, David, thank you so much for your time, and have a great week, hey?
0: I will. Thank you, too, Jared. Bye-bye now.
1: That is Emeritus Climatologist with Environment and Climate Change Canada, David Phillips, telling us how the El Nino doesn't have a huge effect up here, if any at all. We are 90 seconds away from your 7 o'clock World Report. After the national news, what does it take to write your first novel, and how does it feel to publish it? We'll hear from first-time Yellowknife author Dana Bowen. And then the bike ride of the young woman from Yellowknife, Kira Young, from Yellowknife to Edmonton concluded recently. We'll hear from Kira and her mom, Dr. Sarah Cook, about the ride and what it felt like to finish that ride and how it feels now. That's all coming up after the national news at 7 o'clock. We'll get to your forecast once again, and we're looking at some warm temperatures here throughout the north today. Up into the Saw 2, there's some heat warnings coming your way. Take a look right now. In Wrigley, you're looking at a high of 29 degrees, a heat warning. Also quite warm in Norman Wells and Tulita with a high of 28 degrees. I'm Jared Monkman. You're attuned to a special Holiday Monday edition of The Weekender. We'll be right back.

Good morning. I'm Jared Monkman, and this is The Weekender. It is Monday morning, the 22nd day of June, the second day of summer officially. Hope you're having a good start to your day and a good final day of your long weekend, if it is a long weekend for you. I know for many people, it's still another day of work. It's finally warming up in Hay River, it seems. It was warm in track and field earlier this month, but there's been some cooler days, some cooler nights at 3 degrees Saturday night, but looking like a high of 24 today. So we'll have a forecast for the whole territories here in a few minutes and your current conditions later on. And to start this hour of the show, a conversation with first-time Yellowknife author Dana Bowen about the journey to write this book, 9 years from conception to finish. And then we'll check in with the bike riders who biked from Yellowknife to Edmonton, and they arrived recently. We'll hear from them.

And we are 12 minutes after 7. If you heard David Phillips in the previous hour, we learned that El Niños don't necessarily affect the year, you know, the weather the year they show up. It might not be till next summer we see the effects of the El Niño. So despite it being a super El Niño year, potentially, there won't be effects up here necessarily. Still, a warm day today. We'll have your forecast. If we're chipping the park in Fort Smith, a mix of sun and cloud, a chance of showers, risk of a thunderstorm with a high of 25. And a mix of sun and cloud as well in Flutes, okay, a chance of showers and a high of 18. And a mix of sun and cloud in Fort Resolution and Hay River and Enterprise, a chance of showers and a high of 24. Fort Providence, you're looking at showers this morning and then clearing later on at a high of 26. And increasingly cloudy in Fort Simpson, Fort The Ard, and the Honey Butte and Samba Cay. A chance of showers later on with risk of a thunderstorm and a high of 30. In Yellowknife today, you're looking at, and Wakuti Wati, Gemati, and Betrico, becoming a mix of sun and cloud this afternoon with a high of 22. And sunny in Wrigley today, and Norman Wells and Tulita. A chance of showers later on with a high of 29. Local smoke in Norman Wells. And mainly sunny in Fort Good Hope, a chance of showers this afternoon with a risk of a thunderstorm and a high of 26. Sunny in Delaney today with a high of 22, and sunny in Colville Lake with local smoke and a high of 25. Cloudy in Fort McPherson and Sigachik, a chance of showers with risk of a thunderstorm but clearing this morning and a high of 22. Cloudy in Iqaluit and Inuvik, a chance of showers but clearing this morning as well with a high of 19. Cloudy in Tuktoyaktuk this morning, a chance of showers, but clearing this afternoon with a high of 11. Mainly sunny in Pavatuk and a high of 10. Cloudy in Sox Harbor and a high of 5. Increasing the cloudy in Uruhaktuk and a high of 14. And Kogloktuk, mainly sunny with a high of 24. Clearing this morning in Cambridge Bay and a high of 17. In the Yukon today, Whitehorse and Carcross. Sunny, a chance of showers later on and a high of 22. And Watson Lake, you're looking at sunny conditions as well this morning, but clouding over later on. A chance of showers with risk of a thunderstorm and a high of 27. Sunny in Teslin and a high of 22. And sunny in Adlin, but clouding over later on with a high of 20. Destruction Bay, you're looking at a chance of showers this afternoon and a high of 19. And becoming a mix of sun and cloud in Haines Junction with a high of 22. Sunny this morning in Ross River, Carmax, and Faro, and then clouding over later on with a chance of showers and a high of 24. In Dawson, mainly sunny this morning, a chance of showers this afternoon with a high of 23. Cloudy in Beaver Creek, a chance of showers as well with risk of a thunderstorm with a high of 20. And a chance of showers in Burwash and a high of 19. And a mix of sun and cloud in Mayo today with a high of 24.

4 and sunny this morning in Old Crow. Showers this afternoon with a high of 25. Cloudy in H Hill, chance of showers, with risk of a thunderstorm at a high of 18. And cloudy in Eagle Plains, chance of showers at a high of 18.

We're just about 16 minutes after 7 o'clock here in this holiday edition, Monday edition of The Weekender. Here's a song from Shawnee Kish. It's called Ride at Dawn.

0: Kish. The song is called Ride at Dawn. 18 minutes after 7. Imagine starting with an idea and spending 9 years turning that idea into a novel. That's what Yellowknife author Dana Bowen did. 9 years ago, she started with some thoughts on a page, and over time, those thoughts turned into a book. And Dana is having a book launch and burlesque show this coming Saturday at Elks. The book is called Girls with Fake Names, and Dana dropped by the studio for a chat this week to tell me more about the book. So Dana, I know how busy you are with your work and your life. How'd you find time to write this book?
1: I don't know. I mean, I started this book 9 years ago. At the time, I was living in Australia and I was a backpacker, so I had a lot of time in the beginning. I was fortunate enough to have like shorter hours for a few years after that. But otherwise, I get lucky where I have a spark and am able to spend a few hours on it. But yeah.
0: What started it for you? Like, where did this idea begin?
1: When I was living in Australia, I've always given myself like creative writing prompts because it's something I've always loved to do. And

0: I would like set a timer and give myself a question or an idea, and then I would just write for an hour. And at the time, the question I asked myself was, what would my burlesque stage persona be if she was a real person? And so I just started writing it, not expecting it to turn into a novel. I just thought it would be a fun way to spend an hour, and then I just couldn't stop.
1: When did you realize it was turning into a novel?
0: I think maybe a couple weeks in. I was just probably had written like 50 pages at least. And I was like, oh, wait, I think that there's an actual story arc here. And this could be something.
1: Yeah. What does it take to go from just writing down your thoughts or writing a story out to like making an actual book?
0: Well, when I first started it, there was so much trial and error. The first version is absolutely nothing like what it is now.
1: Right.
0: There were so many plot holes and like character develop that needed to be done. So at first it was very just like free thought, like just writing and see what comes out. And then afterwards I had to go back to it and like look at it as a whole piece and be like, okay, what's missing here? And then just sort of go back and work on it from there.
1: You know, I think in radio, we do lots of writing too, but it's paragraphs. Mm-hmm. You know, you write a paragraph and it's out in the world and you leave it.
0: Yeah.
1: How do you keep momentum up over 9 years?
0: There were times when I thought about quitting. I did put it away for maybe a year and decide to start on a different project, but then I just kept coming back to it. I don't know. There was just something about the idea that really excited me, even when at the most frustrating times. And so I just wanted to return to that world of the 1920s.
1: Okay. So tell me a bit about the character and the book.
0: Sure. So the main character's name is Jane Weatherall. She's 23 and she's the daughter of prominent bootleggers in Vancouver in 1927. And she's quite shy and timid and sort of lets people walk all over her. But she gets to a point in her life where she's sick of people deciding everything for her, and she decides she's going to follow her own dreams. And so she has this adventure where she runs across Canada and meets a burlesque dancer, and that changes everything for her.
1: Yeah. Why do you want to tell this story, like Vancouver in 1927?
0: I'm born and raised in Vancouver, and as much as I love Yellowknife and this is my home now, Vancouver is my first home. It has a reputation of not being a very fun or interesting city. Like Vancouver is very beautiful, but it's, I don't know, it's just a glass city. But I've always loved the 1920s, and I started learning a bit about the history of Vancouver in the early 1900s. And it's actually really interesting. And there's so many cool characters from that time period. So I wanted to delve into Vancouver's history and show that it's more than just a big skyscraper city as it is now.
1: That's funny, because when I try to picture Vancouver as a person who's been there a few times, I think of the skyscrapers and the gray.
0: Yeah, there's a lot of that.
1: Yeah.
0: But yeah, growing up in Vancouver, like I didn't grow up with very much money. And so it was a very different experience for me than what I imagine it is for a lot of other people. And there is a lot of vibrancy to it as a kid growing up there without much money.
1: So how much of this book is based on your life, because it is based on a character you play, versus, you know, maybe some wish fulfillment or maybe how you wish your life could have been?
0: There's a lot of little parts of it that are definitely me. I think the fact that I started it when I moved to Australia, because at the time I had lived in Yellowknife for a few years and was sort of sick of my own life and wanted to run away and just travel. And so that definitely comes across through the main character. There's other things like the character in the book dreams of running away to Paris and living amongst writers. And I used to dream about that a lot.
1: Okay.
0: I think that the character has grown with me over that time as well, because she did start out very naive and was a bit of a pushover. And as the story goes on, she sort of grows up and takes control of her own life. And I think I was sort of going through that same journey myself.
1: Right. There's this idea, and I'm sure you've heard it before, that if you're trying to escape your life, wherever you go, there you are. Mm-hmm. If you're trying to escape your problems, your problems follow you. But it kind of seems like because you moved away,

0: way and started this book, you kind of found yourself in a small way.
1: I think so. Yeah. I've wanted to be a writer since I was like 4 years old. And I was a journalist for about 10 years. And so writing has always been a part of my life. But that time in Australia really gave me the opportunity to like really delve into my dream of being an author. And probably that experience of living in hostels for a year and trying to find work and not knowing anyone really helped me grow and become more independent.
0: Yeah. So a long journey, 9 years to eventually getting a book out into a physical copy. How did it feel when you saw the actual book in your hands?
1: When I got the first copy, I cried for a good 5 minutes. I just thought a lot about how much I've wanted this my whole life and how I finally got to this point. And so it was really exciting. And it's nerve-wracking now to know that people are going to read it and see it.
0: Yeah, I wondered about that.
1: Yeah.
0: How do you deal with that?
1: In the beginning, I was very self-depreciating and saying, oh, it's probably not any good, but that's not the case. And I've had people read it and tell me that they really loved it. And so I'm just trying to take it with grace.
0: Right. Have you heard reviews so far?
1: I have, yeah. I've had several people tell me they wanted a sequel.
0: Okay, wow.
1: Yeah, and a lot of people just say like they really like the writing style and there's certain scenes that feel very tense and they're like they can't put the book down because they want to know what happens next.
0: Yeah, that's amazing. Any creative person will know that putting yourself into something, it can be scary because if people don't like the thing you made, it feels like they're rejecting you.
1: Absolutely.
0: And you resonate with that, right?
1: I do, for sure. It's hard not to take it personally, but I'm trying to tell myself, like, it's like any book, it's not going to be for everyone. And so not everyone is going to love it, but there are people so far who do. And that, even if one person reads it and loves it, that's worth it.
0: I guess I wonder as well, like, what was your goal writing this book? I talked with a lot of people about this recently, about especially in music. You know, a lot of people here in Yellowknife are talented enough probably to take their music somewhere else and make a big name for themselves, but they stay here because the process and being together is the most important thing for them. What were your goals, you know, in that same vein of writing this book? Do you want it to go big or is it about the process?
1: I mean, it would be amazing if it, you know, became big and was on a bestseller list. That's the dream. But it was more just about the process of writing it. Yeah. Creative writing is my passion above everything else. And so just writing it and having other people read it is really exciting. And I'm already starting a second book about something else. So it's just, yeah.
0: So not a sequel yet?
1: No, not yet.
0: Will there be one?
1: I don't know. I have some ideas for a sequel and maybe even a prequel, but I haven't decided. Jolie's or Jane's story might just be where it is and people can imagine what happens next, but I'll figure it out.
0: Is it daunting to imagine spending another 9 years writing a sequel or another book?
1: I have learned a lot from the process of writing the first one and have a much better system of writing it now. And
0: okay.
1: So this other story I'm writing, I'm almost done the first draft of it.
0: Wow, amazing.
1: So, yeah, fingers crossed it won't take more than a year or two.
0: Yeah. Where can people buy the book?
1: They can buy it at Yellowknife Books. My book launch is happening June 27th at the Elks, and people can either pre-order copies to pick up there or pick up a copy at the show. There's also a bookstore in Vancouver and a bookstore in Whitehorse that's going to be selling it as well.
0: That's amazing. Dana, thank you so much for coming in.
1: Yeah, thank you so much for having me.
0: That was first time Yellowknife author Dana Bowen telling me about her new book, Girls with Fake Names. The book launch is happening this coming Saturday in Burlesque Show as well, Saturday night at 6 at Elks.

Beatles with Paperback Writer. 31 minutes after 7 o'clock, this is The Weekender on CBC North Radio 1 on this holiday Monday morning. I hope you're having a good start to your day and a good end of your long weekend. In about 5 minutes here, we'll hear from this young cyclist from Yellowknife who biked all the way from Yellowknife to Edmonton to raise money and awareness for people who have to travel for medical care and for people who experience these conditions like she had, an autoimmune disease. We'll hear from her in about 5 minutes. But for now, your current conditions. Degrees right now in Old Crow. Good morning to you in Haines Junction. It is 6, 9 in Beaver Creek. Burwash, you're 4. It's 11 degrees in CarMax. 8 in Dawson. Farrow, you're 8 degrees as well. It's also 8 in Teslin. Watson Lake and Whitehorse, you're both sitting at 12 degrees. Good morning to you in Cambridge Bay. It is 8 degrees right now. Mainly sunny in Kogloktok at 16. Going to be a very warm day in Kogloktok today. Wuruhaktok, you're 10. Our cool spot right now is Sachs Harbor, 1, with a bit of mist. 5 in Palatok and 4 in Tuktuyaktok. 8 degrees in Inufik, Iqaluit, you're 9 right now. Fort McPherson, cloudy at 12. 15 in Colville Lake with sunny conditions and cloudy right now in Delaunay at 12. Mostly cloudy in Fort Good Hope at 15 to Leeta, you're 12. Partly cloudy in Norman Wells, 14. Going to be very warm in Wrigley today, 15 degrees. It's also 15 in Gumati, Huati, you're 15, Wakati, 13. Also 13 in mainly sunny in Yellowknife right now. 10 degrees in Samba Cay, Fort the Arden, Honey Butte, 11. Mainly sunny in Fort Simpson, you're 14. 12 in Fort Providence. Hey, River is our warm spot right now. Good morning, Mom. There's some light rain showers coming down, I hope. That is accurate. It's 16 degrees. 14 in Fort Resolution and Flutes OK, 13. 13 in partly cloudy in Fort Smith and cloudy in Fort Chip in the Park, at 15.

We're 34 minutes after 7 o'clock. Here's a song from Flock of Dimes. I was thinking about this bike ride and how you would have spent many nights out in the bush, camping, and thinking about your life, I'm sure, long after midnight, like Flock of Dimes. The name of the song, Long After Midnight.

0: Flock of Dimes. That was called Long After Midnight. 7:37 here on this Monday morning. From Yellowknife to Edmonton on a bike. That's the journey that 19-year-old Yellowknife Fakir Young took recently. 1,500 kilometers on a bike to raise awareness and funds for pediatric rheumatic diseases. She also wanted the 10-day journey to shed light on the challenges that northern residents face when they travel south for medical care. And a few days ago, Kira, with support from her family, finished the journey. I talked to Kira and her mom, Dr. Sarah Cook, who rode the 1,000 kilometers with Kira when they had arrived into the Lady Evelyn campground earlier in June, and it had been a hard couple of days of riding. But they eventually arrived in Edmonton on June 17th, and I was curious how the trip went. So I talked to Kira and her mom, Sarah, over the phone, and Kira was back at school in Hamilton. The last time I checked in with the both of you was in Kakiza, and I know it'd been a long journey till then, but what was the journey like from Kakiza to Edmonton?
1: Yeah, it was amazing. Looking back, it feels like the time just flew by, but in the moment, it definitely felt long. From Kakiza to Edmonton, it was another, how long was that? 8 days on the bike. Wow.
0: Yeah.
1: And probably about 1,300 kilometers, maybe 1,250, somewhere around there. So it was very long, but it was so incredible. And it was very cool as we sort of started getting deeper into Alberta to start seeing some really different terrain and meeting lots of cool people.
0: How long was each day? Like, how many kilometers were you putting in per day?
1: So our average for the whole trip was 160 kilometers a day, but it was pretty variable. So I think our shortest day was around 100 and our longest was 200 kilometers.
0: Wow. Yeah, that's amazing. What was it like going from Kakiza campground to the border, like that stretch there?
1: You know, it was beautiful. We had a great day, tailwind. But I will say, I was pretty sad to leave the whole Yellowknife to Hay River bike group. I really, really enjoyed riding with the little group of people for the first couple of days, and, you know, I was having some great conversations. And also, it's just easier to bike in a group, you know, we take turns blocking the wind, and right. Then all of a sudden it was just a few of us. So it was a bit of an adjustment, but it was nice.
0: Right. It's like after, you know, having a great birthday party or something, and then everyone leaves, you know, and you're kind of by yourself. It's like the same kind of feeling, right?
1: Yeah, totally. That's a great analogy, actually.
0: Yeah. After the first day you encountered a bit of rain, and I think it was pretty cold for a lot of people that day. What were the big challenges you faced going to Edmonton?
1: Overall, we had a pretty smooth trip. Conditions were pretty good.

0: only a couple of days at the end. We had a bit of rain and a bit of hail and some pretty tough headwinds. Apart from that, one of my friends that I was biking with was injured, so she wasn't able to bike as much as expected. So I had to do a little bit of adaptation on the fly, and actually my mom ended up biking a lot more than she expected. But we're lucky. There were no major hiccups in the trip.
1: Yeah, that's amazing. Sarah, tell me about your experience biking this trip with your daughter.
2: It was really, truly incredible. I have to say, I think for me, just seeing this dream of hers realized, it's hard to put into words just how special that was and what a relief it is that she went from being so sick with a rare autoinflammatory disease to being able to accomplish such a physical feat while also contributing back to helping others and raising awareness about the distance that people have to travel from rural and remote communities in Canada. This dream of hers started, and she can speak more to this, but started when she was in the intensive care unit, very, very sick, unable to walk or hold her body weight on her own two legs. And she said to me that one day she was going to retrace this journey that she had made so many times by airplane on her own two legs. I actually never doubted her. And I think that that's part of being a parent of a sick child, is that you always need to hold on to hope. And so even though she was so sick at the time, I said, yes, you can do that. And that was 2.5 years ago. And so for me, the experience of just such incredible relief that through, medicine and the care of an excellent medical team, that she has gotten to the point of being able to do this was really, really special.
1: Could you have imagined in the depth of her illness that she'd do something like this?
2: You know, there was so much uncertainty, but the way that I was able to cope as a parent was believing that we were going to get through it. And so it's not true to say that I knew that we were going to get through it, because I didn't.
1: Right.
2: And this is a rare disease, and we still don't know what the future holds. It's a disease that's not well understood, but she's on medications that are working. So it's not true to say that I knew that it would happen, but I really did believe, that she was going to be able to do this, because I think it's a coping mechanism to be able to have that kind of hope. But also because I know her personality, and she, has a lot of perseverance. So from that perspective, I thought that this might come to pass. And then being able to partner with this charity called Cassie and Friends that supports kids across Canada and their families with rheumatic diseases was just such an amazing opportunity for her to kind of have dual purposes of this trip. One was really reclaiming this experience on her own terms, and feeling much healthier and in control of that journey, but also being able to give back to other families who are going through some of the same challenges.
1: Yeah. Kira, where does that enduring spirit come from for you that got you through the journey, but also your illness?
0: Oh, I feel like I have a lot of different people and experiences to credit. Probably my parents and my healthcare team. I definitely had a lot of moments when I was very sick, when I was very, very nervous about the future, and it was really hard to set goals. But the message that I kept getting from my parents and from my healthcare team was, kind of just keep dreaming and keep imagining. And I absolutely credit that kind of messaging to my perseverance through my recovery. I also think having grown up as an athlete kind of has really shaped my mindset in that regard. I grew up mostly cross-country skiing, and I grew up doing a lot of endurance sports, a lot of canoe tripping and running. Those are kind of uncomfortable experiences. The most important thing is that you stay attuned to your body and you keep going. So I really kind of tapped into that kind of life experience on this trip.
1: Yeah. So you're no stranger to doing long trips and having to be resilient during them.

0: Yeah, I would say that, I mean, having been an athlete, I'm familiar with that bit of discomfort, but also having been sick for so long and having lived with pain because of my disease, I think that experience has also made me more resilient.
1: I'm curious about being attuned to your body during a long bike trip like this. How do you maintain your energy and stamina when you're on, you know, in the depth of the trip between Kikiza and Edmonton?
0: I'd say number one was just taking care of the basics, you know, getting lots of sleep, eating really well, and also staying connected with my friends and family. You know, I think those are some of the best pick-me-ups, is checking my phone at lunch and seeing these really lovely messages, or calling my dad and my brothers who were back home and just talking to them. And that those are the same things that got me through, you know, my sickest times, was just, you know, focusing on doing the basics well and staying connected with the people that matter to me. And there were definitely hard moments, and that was kind of just always a given. You know, there were always going to be hard moments, and that's kind of just where, you know, just kind of put your head down and do it, or take a break, or get an ice cream, even better.
1: Yeah, for sure. So you had lots of support from your family and friends, hey?
0: Absolutely.
1: I can imagine after a long day of biking, when your body is just so sore and you're so tired, that those messages would really pick you up.
0: Totally. Absolutely. Yeah. I think really, really come to appreciate on another level after this trip how meaningful you know, these close relationships are.
2: I mean, I didn't bike as many kilometers as Kira. I ended up biking just over 1,000 of the trip. But I found on those long days, one of the things I did was listen to two playlists that our friends, our community made when Kira was in the hospital. And I found that was really amazing, thinking back to the support that we had from the community in Yellowknife. I really felt when she was sick, and multiple times we had to suddenly leave, and I have to suddenly leave work, and my colleagues would fill in without question, and our friends would take care of the family and the dog and bring meals to my husband. And you know, that sense of community really carried us through this period of 2 years of uncertainty and illness. And so this playlist, two playlists that friends made for us at the time, listening to that along the road, biking these long kilometers, was quite, was really like connection to that sense of community, importance of community in these tough experiences as well.
1: Yeah, that's really beautiful that even after, you know, you're through the illness and into the journey itself of the bike ride, that your community carried you through. It's really beautiful.
2: Mm-hmm. Yes,
0: totally.
2: Yeah.
1: So when you were almost at the destination, you're in Edmonton, but almost at the finish line, what was going through your mind in that moment?
0: I've gotten that question a lot, and I was just so exhausted. Honestly, the emotion and the symbolism of the ride didn't really hit me until a couple of days afterwards. Cassie and friends, the charity I was working with, put on a really amazing event at the finish. So there was the pediatric rheumatology team from the Stollery, and lots of families with kids affected by rheumatic diseases. And as I crossed that finish line, it was emotional to see how many people had come out and how many people believed in the cause. But sort of the personal emotions didn't really hit until about 48 hours later.
1: And what were those emotions?
0: So many things. I definitely a bit of sadness that the trip was over. I had a really good time. I met just so many incredible people. But also just a real sense of closure, I would say. I've made the trip from Yellowknife to Edmonton for healthcare many, many times. And every time it was very, very hard. And this time it was just so special and so happy. And it feels just very symbolic and very touching that sort of I had that final trip on a good note.
1: Yeah, that's amazing. How do you hope that this journey, this bike ride from Yellowknife to Edmonton, changes things for people who experience the same condition as you?
0: Yeah, so there's a couple things. So, of course, this project was a fundraiser. We fundraised just over $80,000, which will go towards Cassie and friends in building out their resources and programs to support families in rural and remote communities.

0: And that can take many different forms. So for example, that can look like meal vouchers or subsidies for hotels when families have to travel a long way and don't have the financial resources to stay in the city. But I also hope, and perhaps more importantly, that there are kids in Canada who will see this ride, who are living with rheumatic diseases and who feel a little bit of hope for their future, and like they are able to set big, ambitious goals and have the support to undertake them.
1: Sarah, how does it feel hearing that?
2: Yeah, I mean, I feel just so so proud of Kira for making this journey really about a broader cause. And the other piece of this was also, you know, this her telling her story and also meeting people along the way and hearing their stories is really about raising awareness and shining a spotlight on the challenges and the distance that people in rural and remote communities in Canada have to travel for specialized care. And so this is something, you know, in the north that we are all very familiar with. I'm familiar with it, you know, from the patient family side, but also, of course, as a physician myself. And, you know, the very significant challenges that people face when having to travel long distances. Sometimes that travel is absolutely necessary for, you know, particular types of care, but there are a lot of things that we could be doing to bring care closer to home by optimizing technology and by bringing, you know, specialized care to communities. And so I think a big part of this also, in addition to the two things that Kira mentioned, is really about trying to shine a light on this and say, you know what, we really need to do a better job of looking at and addressing the issue of equitable access to healthcare in rural Canada. So
1: yeah.
2: that was an important part for me as well.
1: Yeah, for sure. Well, Kira and Sarah, thank you so much for your time and humongous congratulations on this journey.
0: Oh, well, thanks for having us.
2: Yeah, thank you so much for the opportunity to share the story.
1: That was a young cyclist from Yellowknife, Kira Young, and her mom, Dr. Sarah Cook.

0: song called Bicycle. 4 minutes left here in the second hour of the weekend here on this holiday Monday morning. Hope your long weekend is going well. We look at the newest inflation numbers from Stats Canada this morning sometime, but you don't need to be an economist to know the cost of living has surged this year. The price of gasoline is through the roof, food costs have squeezed a lot of households, and a lot of experts warn we haven't seen the worst of it yet. And the CBC's Peter Armstrong has been looking into this issue in this weekly newsletter that's out this morning.
1: Inflation is an insidious thing. Once it works its way into an economy, it can be really hard to get it back out again. Now, so far, the surge we've seen has been largely contained. Gasoline prices are up because oil prices are up. Oil prices are up because the Strait of Hormuz is or was closed. And now, if they can get the strait open, and more to the point, if they can keep it open, the pressure on oil prices should relent. But even if that happens, it doesn't mean like prices are going to go back to normal. In fact, inflation is expected to increase for the next several months. And that comes with a whole new and whole other set of risks. So long as inflation stays contained in that narrow grouping of kind of energy-related components, it's manageable. But if it starts to spill over into other categories, inflation can become a much bigger problem. Now, we've already seen some spillover. Airfares are up, travel costs are up, delivery and shipping costs, food prices, especially stuff like produce, they're all up. So businesses are looking at this and trying to decide what to do. It costs more to make stuff. It costs more to ship stuff. And at some point, they'll have to pass those extra costs onto consumers. And once prices start to climb more broadly, it gets really hard to rein it back in. The Bank of Canada would have to raise interest rates, and that causes other inflationary pain in the economy. It gets really messy really quickly. Now, we haven't seen that happen yet, and the sense is that the Strait of Hormuz is opening, if only in fits and spurts, but the longer that drags on, the higher the risk of an energy price spike morphing into something broader. The numbers we're getting today are going to look back at price growth in May. The month of May saw the sharpest increase in gasoline prices, so expect to see that year-over-year rate decline to about 3%. Since then, oil prices have fallen, so gasoline prices have fallen as well. But they're not back to where they were before the war started. Brent crude surged to like $100 a barrel at the peak, and it's fallen. It's fallen quite a bit, all the way back to like $77 a barrel on Friday. But that's still much higher than it was. Brent was trading at like $60 a barrel in January. So watch today's numbers, not just for the headline, but for any clues that that inflationary surge might be spreading. We'll be watching that closely, too, here in the business unit. You can follow along our work at cbcnews.ca. You can also find my newsletter there. You can also find it at cbc.ca/mindyourbusiness. I write about these issues, and I try at least to focus on what they all mean for you. So sign up and get involved in the conversation.
0: That was Peter Armstrong. 45 seconds left here in the second hour of the Weekender here on CBC North Radio 1. After your 8 o'clock world report, it turns out that award-winning dogs, show dogs, are still just like the rest of us, other dogs. We hear from their owners at the annual Yukon Kennel Club dog show that happened last weekend. We'll get to your forecast one more time here for this holiday Monday and your current conditions. That's all coming up after the 8 o'clock world report. You were tuned to the Weekender here on CBC North Radio 1. I'm Jared Monkman. We'll be right back. Stay with us.

It is Monday morning, the 22nd day of June. I hope you're having a good last day of your long weekend in a Monday morning. And the temperatures are certainly surging pretty high today and through this week in much of the north. A little bit of rain coming your way later this week in much of the Yukon, which is good news, but some warmer temperatures as well. And maybe a bit warmer than some people would like here in the territory, with some highs of 27 and 28 degrees coming later this weekend. A high of 29 in Wrigley today. We'll have a forecast here in a couple of minutes. On this hour of the show, this last half hour of the show, it turns out that award-winning show dogs are still just like the rest of our dogs. We'll hear from their owners at the annual Yukon Kennel Club Dog Show.

And we are 12 minutes after 8 o'clock. Here we're going to go to your forecast and find out what today has in store. In Fort Chippin, the park in Fort Smith, a mix of sun and cloud, and then showers later on with the high of 24. Mainly sunny this morning in Flutes, okay, showers later on as well with the high of 18. And a mix of sun and cloud in Fort Resolution and Hay River, a chance of showers this afternoon in a high of 24. And Enterprise as well. And a few showers this morning and then clearing in Fort Providence, risk of a thunderstorm this afternoon in a high of 26. And a heat warning today for Fort Simpson, Fort Liard, and Honey Butte and Samba Cay. Mainly sunny this morning, a chance of showers later on in a high of 30. Becoming a mix of sun and cloud in Yellowknife, Wakati, Wati, Gemati, and Betrico in a high of 22. And in Wrigley today and Norman Wells in Tulita, you're looking at a mix of sun and cloud, a chance of showers, and a high of 29 with a heat warning today. For Good Hope, you're looking at increasingly cloudy conditions, a chance of showers, and a high of 26. Sunny in Delaunay with a high of 22. Sunny in Colville Lake with local smoke and a high of 25. And cloudy in Fort McPherson and Sigachik, a chance of showers with risk of a thunderstorm and a high of 22. Cloudy in Klavik and Inuvik, a chance of showers but clearing this morning and a high of 19. Cloudy in Tuktoyaktok but clearing this afternoon with a high of 11. Cloudy in Palatok and a high of 10. And cloudy in Sox Harbor with a high of 5. Increasing the cloudy in Ulhaktok and a high of 14. Mainly sunny throughout the day in Korkloktok and a high of 24 degrees. Clearing near noon in Cambridge Bay in a high of 17. And in the Yukon today, Whitehorse and Carcross. You were looking at sunny conditions this morning and then a chance of showers later on with risk of a thunderstorm and a high of 22. Sunny in Watson Lake for much of the day, but then clouding over later on and a chance of showers and a high of 27. Sunny in Teslin and Applin with a high of 21. Destruction Bay, you're looking at a chance of showers this afternoon and a high of 19. Sunny in Haines Junction with a high of 22. Sunny this morning in Ross River, Carmax, and Faro, and then a chance of showers later on. Risk of a thunderstorm and a high of 24. Dawson and Mayo, you're looking at a mix of sun and cloud with a chance of showers this afternoon and a high of 23. Cloudy in Beaver Creek and Burwash, a chance of showers and a high of 20. Old Crow, you're looking at sunny conditions this morning, clouding over later on with a chance of showers and a high of 25. And cloudy in Eagle Plains, a chance of showers and a high of 18.

0: dream. That deep voice is Tom Wilson. One's called Dream. We Live in Dreams. And we are just about 19 minutes after 8 o'clock. I'm sure you've been paying attention to the UK news that Prime Minister Keir Starmer has stepped down. He spoke outside of 10 Downing Street on Monday and confirmed that after weeks of pressure from within his own party, he will resign.
1: The question my party is asking now is whether I am best placed to lead us into the next general election. I have heard the answer of my parliamentary party to that question. And I accept that answer with good grace. That is why I will resign as leader of the Labour Party. I have spoken to His Majesty the King this morning to inform him of my decision. I will ask the National Executive Committee of the Labour Party to set out a timetable with nominations opening on the 9th of July and completed by the summer recess. In the case of a contest, this will ensure a new leader is in place before Parliament returns in September. I will remain in post as Prime Minister until the contest is complete, and I will do everything I can to ensure an orderly handover of power. I will also give my successor my full and unequivocal support, knowing that they will inherit a Britain that is far stronger and fairer than the one I inherited 2 years ago, better prepared for the challenges ahead, and better able to ensure the Labour Party secures a second term in office.
0: That is UK soon-to-be former Prime Minister Keir Starmer speaking outside of 10 Downing Street this morning. He could be out as Prime Minister as early as July. A lot of Capital D dog owners were in Whitehorse last weekend. They're taking part in the annual Yukon Kennel Club dog show at the Takini Arena. It turns out that award-winning show dogs are just like any other dog. They let out occasional barks, they eat their eat-your shoes, and they even eat butter off the counter. And CBC's Andrew Hines stopped by to learn how similar the dog owners are to their prize-winning pooches.
2: He's eating the microphone.
3: I'm Chris, and this Riker is an Australian cattle dog. He's a year old. We're from North Vancouver in BC.
2: Let's start talking about, is it Riker?
3: Riker, yeah.
4: Yep, that's me.
2: Yeah. How would you describe Riker's personality to someone who had never met him?
3: So cattle dogs are supposed to be tenacious. They're supposed to be tough. Like, they're, people call them, like, little redneck Malinois, but I think they're much more than that. He's quite sweet, actually, I have to say. Like, he's still, you know, sassy. He gave me a little bit of a hard time in the ring today, just being a goofy boy, but he's having fun.
2: How is he goofy?
3: He likes to bite my skirt.
4: For naughtiness, he can sometimes grab my skirt. My name is Trina Neal, and I'm from Saskatoon, Saskatchewan, and the dog with me, this dog is Bower the Poodle.
2: Bower the Poodle. And how would you describe Bower the Poodle to someone who's never met Bower before, personality-wise?
4: In your face, outgoing, loves life.
2: And do you have any nicknames for Bower?
4: Actually, we just call him Bow Wow because he barks a lot.
5: My name's Josie O'Reilly. I'm from Edmonton, Alberta, and this is Marvin the Rat Terrier.
2: Wow, on cue. Yeah. Wow, you can't. Did you train for that?
5: No, I do not.
6: Hi, I'm Jill Mazaros, and I'm from Alaska. And I brought two dogs with me today. I brought Imperial's Queen of the North. Her call name is Sansa. She's a Great Pyrenees.
2: This is Sansa right here?
6: It is. She's 3 years old, and she just took Best of Breed.
2: And how would you describe Sansa's personality?
6: She's an independent girl. We should have named her In Her Own Time. When we ask her to sit, she thinks about it for a while. And if she decides it's a good idea, she slowly lowers her bottom to the ground.
2: Mm. Mm-hmm. Do you see any similarities between you and Sansa? Is there any overlap maybe? Anything that she'd learn from you?
6: You should ask my husband that.
2: What do you think about that question? Do you think the Sansa and your wife have any similarities?
7: The independency. I'm Jody Giesbrecht, and I'm from Dawson City, Yukon, and my dog's a Nova Scotia Duck Toller. She's the type of dog breed that I've wanted to own for 20 years, so got her for my 40th birthday present to myself 3 years ago.
2: What is your dog's name?
7: Desi, from Desdi Ash.
2: Do you think there's any similarities between Desi and your mom?
8: Yes. When they get told to do something and they aren't being forced to, then they decide they're not going to do it if there's not like any treat or something for them, like coffee.
2: Food motivated, you might say.
8: Yep.
9: So my name's Jillian Holland. I'm from Wasilla, Alaska. And this is Oakley. He's an Afghan hound. He's 11 months, so he's just a puppy.
2: Wondering, what are some of Oakley's less favorable personality traits, you might say?
9: Oakley is a world-class counter surfer, so he loves butter. Yep, butter's got to be put away. He'd take a butter over steak.
2: That's the drool towel?
10: Yeah, yeah. Nice. Newfies have to have a drool towel.
2: Oh my god.
10: I'm Emma. I'm up from Vancouver, and this is my Newfoundland Ripple. She is a very calm dog, generally, as Newfies are, but she's also can tease you and be quite spirited. She'll be like sleeping on the bed 1 second, and then the next second she'll play tricks on you and try and jump on you and take you down.
2: What kind of tricks?
10: Oh, she'll steal things from you and the house. She'll steal like a shoe or something and make you chase her around the house.
2: You think you're learning from one another?
10: I think so.

0: So, yeah, for sure.
1: You're not going to go for my shoe?
0: No.
1: Okay, just checking.
2: So, my name's Denise. I'm from West Vancouver, and we breed and show English Cocker Spaniels. He's a real clown. Very soft, so his feelings get hurt very quickly. You have to be gentle with him.
3: A sensitive boy.
2: He's a sensitive boy. Okay. He's a sensitive boy.
1: Do you see any of yourself in the dogs or vice versa?
2: I can be a bit sensitive. My feelings can get hurt a little bit sometimes.
4: Melanie Davino, and I'm from Whitehorse, and I have my son Nathan here and our dog Betty White.
1: And what kind of dog is Betty White? When you hear the name Betty White, you might think small, gray. What are we dealing with here?
4: No, we have a big black Bernese Mountain Dog.
1: Okay, great.
4: Might howl for you.
1: Really?
4: Yeah.
1: How do we
4: say hello? Say hello. Hello. There you go.
1: Perfect. Thank you so much.
5: 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This year's Best in Show went to Sunny, the wired-haired pointing griffin. A good dog indeed. Here's a song now called Charlie Dog.

But it's Canadian musician Danger with Charlie Dog. I hear some talking heads in that sound there. 29 and 45, let's say 30 minutes after 8 o'clock here on this Monday morning. This is the Weekender on CBC North Radio 1 for the special holiday show. We'll get to your current conditions now, and the temperatures are looking pretty warm in much of the territory here. Not quite as warm, but still pretty decent in the Yukon today. But in the Saw 2, you're looking at temperatures around 28, 29 degrees, so stay warm. But for now, we'll have a look at your current conditions. Old Crow, you're at 10 degrees, 9 right now in Haines Junction. Beaver Creek, 11, 10 in Burlington.

Wash. CarMax 11 degrees, 9 right now in Dawson and Faro. Teslin, you're 11 degrees. Watson Lake, you're 13. And Whitehorse, you're 13 as well. Cloudy in Cambridge Bay at 10, or warm spot right now. Good morning to you in Kogloktok, mainly sunny at 18 degrees. 11 in Ulhaktok. Sox Harbor, partly cloudy at 2. It's 3 right now in Pavlotok and Duktuyaktok. In Nuvik, you're sitting at 8 degrees with light rain showers. 9 in Iqaluit. Fort McPherson, 11 degrees. 17 in Colville Lake with sunny conditions, and sunny right now as well in Delaunay at 13. Cloudy in Fort Good Hope at 16. 14 degrees in Tulita. Norman Wells, you're 16 as well with a bit of cloud cover. Mainly sunny in Wrigley, you're 15. 16 in Gumatee. Huati, 17. 15 right now in Huakwati. 15 as well and sunny in Yellowknife. Samba Cay, you're 13. Fort The Arden, Honey Butte, 13 as well. It is 15 degrees and mainly sunny in Fort Simpson. 14 in Fort Providence. Hey, Riffer, good morning, Mom. There's some light rain showers coming down at 16 degrees. It's also 16 right now in Fort Resolution. Sunny in Flutes, okay, at 14. 14 in Fort Smith as well, and 17 and sunny in Fort Chip in the Park.

That's Blur with that beautiful song, The Swan. 90 seconds left here in this Holiday Monday edition of The Weekender. Coming up on The Current, as thousands of condos are sitting empty in big cities, even as this country faces a housing crisis.

Holiday Monday edition of The Weekender. Have a great rest of your long weekend. I'm off the show for a couple of weeks. I'm going on vacation, so you won't hear me on The Weekender for a while. But I will eventually be back on the show, and I'll talk to you again then. Have a great summer, and I'll talk to you soon.

We'll have a look at your forecast for today. I'm Jared Monkman. Sunny in Whitehorse and Carcross, and then a chance of showers later on with a high of 22. Sunny in Watson Lake as well, showers later on with a high of 27. Sunny in Teslin and Atlin in a high of 21. And a mix of sun and cloud in Destruction Bay, a chance of showers this afternoon with a high of 19. And becoming a mix of sun and cloud in Haines Junction with a high of 22. And sunny in Ross River, Carmax and Farrow, a chance of showers later on with a high of 24. Mainly sunny this morning in Dawson and Mayo, a chance of showers and a high of 23. And increasingly cloudy in Beaver Creek and Burwash, a chance of showers this afternoon with a high of 20. Sunny in Old Crow and then clouding over later on with a chance of showers and a high of 25. And cloudy in Eagle Plains, a chance of showers, risk of a thunderstorm and a high of 18. For more news, you can head to our website at cbc.ca/north. 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

0: Davis signed Whitney Houston to his Arista record label when she was just a teen and saw her soar to pop music glory. Davis's career spanned more than five decades, various genres, and multiple labels. He was 94. That's The World This Hour. For CBC News, I'm Gina Louise Phillips.
1: This is CBC Radio in the Yukon. Here's a look at your weather forecast. Whitehorse today, a mix of sun and cloud, 60% chance of showers this afternoon, high of 18. For Atlin today, a mix of sun and cloud with a high of 17. Haines Junction today, 60% chance of showers this afternoon, high of 17. For Pelion Carmax, a mix of sun and cloud with a high of 23. For Beaver Creek, 60% chance of showers this afternoon, high of 22. And for Dawson City, a mix of sun and cloud, 40% chance of showers this afternoon and a high of 24.
2: Power. Welcome to Q. Did you ever feel like the more you share about yourself online, the less people actually know about you? Jack Antonoff has thought a lot about that. He's one of the most sought-after producers in all of music. You know, Taylor Swift, Lana Del Rey, Kendrick Lamar. Jack's who they call when they want a big hit. Anyway, Jack got married to another famous person, so a bunch of people showed up outside the wedding trying to catch a glimpse of the celebrities inside. And Jack says that taught him a lot about the importance of keeping your community small, something he thinks we should all learn, even though Sabrina Carpenter isn't coming to our wedding, no matter how many times we ask her. Jack Antonoff coming up. Plus, music from the great folk singer of Hamilton, Ontario, I. All that coming up on Q.

We'll have a look at your forecast for today. I'm Jared Monkman. Sunny in Whitehorse and Carcross, and then a chance of showers later on with a high of 22. Sunny in Watson Lake as well, showers later on with a high of 27. Sunny in Teslin and Athlin in a high of 21. And a mix of sun and cloud in Destruction Bay, a chance of showers this afternoon with a high of 19. And becoming a mix of sun and cloud in Haines Junction with a high of 22. And sunny in Ross River, Carmax and Faro, a chance of showers later on with a high of 24. Mainly sunny this morning in Dawson and Mayo, a chance of showers and a high of 23. And increasingly cloudy in Beaver Creek and Burwash, a chance of showers this afternoon with a high of 20. Sunny in Old Crow and then clouding over later on with a chance of showers and a high of 25. And cloudy in Eagle Plains, a chance of showers, risk of a thunderstorm and a high of 18. For more news, you can head to our website at cbc.ca/north. 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

0: Let's turn to entertainment news panel. A beloved cultural artifact recently got a makeover. Listen to this clip and see if you can guess the news story.
1: That's a very difficult seat to sit in. And some people will never forgive us for going on with somebody else. And she has the guts to sit in that seat and take whatever fans are going to dish out. And that's not a small thing.
0: Panel, who sat in that seat and made some very favorable headlines this week?
2: It was Katy Perry sitting next to Justin Trudeau, taking up that seat that Sophie used to have.
3: Oh.
2: And that's a huge seat.
0: The critics were coming for her.
2: No,
0: great guess. Not correct, Tom.
4: It is a drummer.
0: Yeah.
4: Her name is Annika Niles. And only she could take the place of Neil Peart as the drummer of Rush.
0: That's correct, Chris.
4: The new drummer.
0: You got it. That's right. The headline reads, Annika Niles killed it as Rush's new touring drummer. Canadian band Rush is on tour for the first time in over a decade, along with their new drummer, Annika Niles. The Los Angeles Times praised her opening night performance, saying she splashed nearly a dozen cymbals with abandon and nailed complex paradiddles. Panel, what's a paradiddle?
2: Well,
4: Tom,
2: it's exactly what I'm hoping to get this Pride season.
4: Yeah.

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0: From CBC News, The World This Hour, I'm Gina Louise Phillips. We begin with a developing story from Montreal. Police say three people are dead, including an officer, following a shootout in the Côte de Neige neighborhood this morning. Police were responding to reports of shots fired in the area and say the suspect was, quote, neutralized. A citizen at the scene is also among the dead. Police had blocked off a residential street in the area. An emergency alert had been issued saying a person in the area is armed and dangerous. Police are still urging residents to stay inside and lock their doors. Two RCMP officers were shot and rushed to hospital during an overnight incident in Melville, Saskatchewan.
1: What started off as a report of an assault, something we attend to routinely, ended as a potentially life-changing call for two of our officers.
0: Chief Superintendent Murray Chamberlain says the officers were responding to a report of an assault at a home last night. As they arrived, they were struck by gunfire and taken to hospital in serious condition. A four-hour standoff followed with a suspect inside the home. SWAT and tactical teams were called in and the suspect was eventually arrested around 2 a.m. So far, there are no charges, but the RCMP continues to investigate. The federal government is weighing a new route for a proposed high-speed rail network linking Toronto to Quebec City. It would include a stop in Kingston, hoping to connect these trains to the existing Via Rail station. But as Rafi Bujikanian reports, this idea has its opponents.
2: I'm a Queen's grad, and yes, I would have loved a high-speed option back then.
3: Transport Minister Stephen McKinnon on the government's goal in connecting Kingston to a proposed high-speed rail network.
2: Kingston would become a sort of hub where Via Rail becomes a feeder service for Alto. That adds passengers to both.
3: The route change comes after the government conducted some consultations, McKinnon says. The city of Kingston is backing the idea, but it has opponents.
4: Progress my ass.
3: A group of residents protesting the potential expropriation of their land.
5: I've been fighting for the environment, fighting for my farm.
3: Like Sharon Patton, who says she's worried about her children's inheritance disappearing.
5: They're going to lose it.
3: The government says it wants the route to have the smallest possible impact on landowners, but some expropriation may be necessary. Rafi Bujikanian, CBC News, Ottawa.
0: The federal government has unveiled a new strategy to expand nuclear power generation in Canada. Federal Energy Minister Tim Hodgson says the plan will ensure energy sovereignty at home and expand the market for Canadian technology overseas.
6: A plan that will mean new tools, new partnerships, new builds, and most importantly, a new civilian nuclear renaissance for Canada.
0: The nuclear strategy includes a plan to build up to 10 new large-scale reactors over the next 15 years, a dramatic increase from the 17 operational reactors Canada has now. Canada's inflation rose to 3.2% in May, up from 2.8% in April. Statistics Canada says gas prices drove the high numbers again, and those high gas prices are starting to push up other costs like travel and produce. The man who launched the careers of some of the world's greatest pop stars has died. Clive Davis was behind the success of Janis Joplin, Santana, and Alicia Keys. And perhaps his greatest discovery... Davis signed Whitney Houston to his Arista record label when she was just a teen and saw her soar to pop music glory. Davis's career spanned more than five decades, various genres, and multiple labels. He was 94. And that is The World This Hour. For CBC News, I'm Gina Louise Phillips.
7: And your weather for today, sunny in Whitehorse and Carcross, and then a chance of showers later on with a high of 22. Sunny in Watson Lake as well, showers later on with a high of 27. Sunny in Teslin and Atlin in a high of 21. And a mix of sun and cloud in Destruction Bay, a chance of showers this afternoon with a high of 19. And becoming a mix of sun and cloud in Haines Junction with a high of 22. And sunny in Ross River, Carmack, and Farrow, a chance of showers later on with a high of 24. Mainly sunny this morning in Dawson and Mayo, a chance of showers and a high of 23.
8: That is the sound of scraping a moose hide. And it's never a lonely sound. Increasingly, it's one sound among many. Crackling fires, hide soaking, or being fastened tightly to frames. Laughter and lots of people.
9: It smells good! What are you talking about? You can't breathe there!
8: Hide tanning camps spring up this time of year, and more of them are taking place year after year as people turn freshly harvested animal hides into premium smoke materials for clothes or for jewelry.
10: And you gotta lean into it. Use your body weight.
8: On the show today, we're visiting camps in Inuvik, Gamiti, Yellowknife, and just south of Whitehorse.
10: Okay, I'll give you a pull too.
8: I'm Anna Seagrave. Happy Indigenous Peoples Day. Thanks for being here. Our show starts today in Inuvik in the Mackenzie Delta. That's where the Dishinta Center for Research and Learning have been putting on a course. It's a chance to learn, but not just that. You can actually gain a university credit in hide tanning. Northwind host Wanda McLeod stopped by the camp.
11: Okay, so just introduce yourself with a title.
12: Hi, I'm Laskinair Sue. I'm the band manager for the Inuvik Native Band and also the camp coordinator for Dishinta.
11: Okay, if you could just tell us what's happening here right now and how this all got started.
12: So right now we're doing a hide camp in our cultural area. So it's an accredited course. So the students are all getting credits, university credits. Yeah, so it's half land-based and half... we have instructors who are teaching the other part of it. So we're focusing on fashion right now. And we are this is our third day. So we're just working on doing some... scraping of the hides, and some are still taking the hair off. So, mm-hmm.
11: So who's teaching the hike?
12: So we have Montana and Delaney Prisnick from Copper Caribou. They live in the Yukon, so they've done all of our courses with us so far. So it's good to have everyone here.
11: Uh-huh. And a total of how many students you said is taking part in this?
12: So we have 7 students. Right now we have. Some of them are not here right now, but we have 7.
11: Uh-huh. And how many days is this happening for?
12: So we're going for

0: 2 weeks straight.
1: Mm-hmm. Okay. Right now they're cutting, I guess, the hair off of the hides. What happens after that? Or maybe I should ask the other ladies. Yeah. So is there anything you think this might happen again?
0: Yeah, so we have another hide camp happening in September. So if anyone's interested, you can find it on Inuvik Native Band page or Deschinta's Facebook page. And so we will put the call out in the next couple of weeks for new people to register. And so, yeah, you can contact me at laska@deschinta.ca. Mm-hmm.
1: So what happens to these hides when they're completed?
0: So once the students are done, we have 2 students per hide. They get to split half of it and take it home.
1: Mm-hmm. Nice, that's great. Okay, we'll go chat with these ladies over here and see how things are coming along. who's the instructors? Okay, just introduce yourself.
2: Languinzi, my name is Delaney Krisnick. I'm here with Deschinta as part of Copper Caribou and a hide tanning facilitator for this hide camp.
1: So maybe just give us a run through of what the students are doing here to prepare the hides.
2: Yeah, so right now there's some who are just cutting the hair off. So we cut the hair first to make a smooth surface for when we flip it over to start flushing it. So in this beginning stages, we're just cleaning the skin before we start putting the softening solution, which is like brain tan and soap, on so that it's a clean skin so the brain solution can go into the hide to turn it into leather.
1: Mm-hmm. So how long of a process is this working with the hides?
2: Oh, it can change. It's variable. We have 2 weeks to turn these hides into leather, and so I'm going to say 2 weeks. Mm-hmm.
1: Yeah. So what hides are these? So caribou? What?
2: These are reindeer hides that were donated from the reindeer herd.
1: Oh, nice. Mm-hmm. Yeah. So some are just taking the hair off and others are further along here. What's happening after this?
2: After this, we'll flip it over and scrape the hair side again to get the rest of that hair follicle layer off. And then it'll be a clean hide with no waterproofing layer. And then it will go into the softening stages. So the brain tan and softening. Yeah. Mm-hmm.
1: So when does the smoking of the hide start?
2: Well, we can put it on the hides on the softening smoke once it's been through the brain tan. We'll soak it in the solution, wring it out, twist it out, and then put it on a softening smoke, which we use dry rotten willow. And then we do that until it's soft and made into leather. And then the final smoke is when you give it a color. So we use dry rotten spruce for that to give it that golden brown color.
1: Wow, this is looking very interesting. Yeah. Okay, thank you. Okay, I'm going to tackle you ladies. Hey, introduce yourself.
3: Kelsey McDonald.
1: So is this your first time working with hide?
3: Second time.
1: Okay.
3: But I hope to get through the whole process this time. I didn't the last time I worked on a moose hide, so. Mm-hmm.
1: It looks like you're getting through pretty good here. You just got smoking, I guess, after this.
3: Well, it's a bit of elbow grease to get the to get it to that point, but it's satisfying.
1: Oh, wow, great. Okay, thanks.
3: Thank you, Wanda. Have a good day.
1: Yeah, you too. Your first time doing this?
4: Yeah.
1: Okay, just introduce yourself.
4: Ashley Jacobson. Yeah, this is my first time doing taking a hide tanning workshop course, and I'm really grateful for this opportunity. These hides were donated from Aicedo, the reindeer herders. Mm-hmm. Yeah, and I have a really good partner, and we're almost ready to smoke.
1: So you had to take all the hair off too already?
4: Yeah, we took the hair off the other day, and today we're just scraping the membrane, and maybe tomorrow we'll start smoking the hide.
1: Great, nice. Okay, thanks.
4: Thank you.
1: Yeah.
5: That was the CBC's Wanda McLeod speaking with the participants in Deschinta Center for Research and Learning's hide tanning course. It took place in Inuvik.

0: We have been hoping to bump into my next guest at that camp. JC Firth Hagen is a Gwich'in woman. She was resting from all that scraping when Wanda stopped by, so I called her up afterwards to hear how it's been going. So, if I say spending time at hide camps, what kind of memories or feelings does that bring up for you?
1: I really love going to hide camp. It reminds me of like my Gwich'in identity, family, everyone that's passed on the hide tanning teachings. And it's just a really special feeling learning how to work with the animal. Right now we're working on reindeer hides, and getting to know the hide is really special. We're graining the hide after dehairing and fleshing.
0: And how are you feeling now? Are like you feeling very strong or tired or refreshed or anything?
1: Yeah, right now I'm feeling refreshed, tired and sore, and a little bit of heat exhaustion, but I had a good sleep last night, so it should be great today and tomorrow. Then we have a day off on Sunday.
0: And what stage are you at right now?
1: Right now we are graining the hide. We took off the hair and we took off the membrane, and now we're just taking off the little remaining membrane and hair that's left so we can start putting the brain solution on the hide.
0: And how are you feeling about your progress and performance and getting to that graining part of this process?
1: I'm feeling really good. I feel like I'm doing better than I usually do. I feel like I usually make a lot of holes, and I really like how Montana and Delaney of Copper Caribou really break down the process and explain how and why we're doing it. And through the Jacinta Bush University program, I just love every minute of it.
0: And why did you even want to do this in the first place?
1: After this camp in Inuvik, I'm done my Indigenous and land-based research certificate with Jacinta, so I'm really excited for that. I love working on hides, and I enjoy going out on the land at least once a year. I'm usually out on the land for a couple of weeks, so it's something I really enjoy, and I learn so much, and I'm pushing myself to learn more and eventually be more independent on the land in a safe way.
0: Congratulations about your certificate, by the way. Now, there's lots of things to learn and ways to connect with your culture. And what are you learning about yourself?
1: Thank you. I'm learning about myself that when it comes to like graining the hide, you have to go slower movements. So I have to keep reminding myself to go slower. And I'm like very fidgety. But when I like get into the groove, I can just like zone out and focus on the hide. And we can work on the hide all day. And then it just flies by. I'm just like so in the zone. It's like so healing and satisfying to work on hides. And I just feel so special to be involved in such extensive knowledge.
0: I would love to wake up and just think, I'm just going to work on a hide today. So what is driving you to finish it?
1: What is driving me to finish it is we have 2 weeks to finish a hide, and I would love to have the challenge of finishing it in the time frame, and also respecting like the program and teachers and my fellow participants to work together and support each other to finish our hides. I know it's not a race, but I think we will finish our hides, and it'll just be super awesome. I want to keep some and gift some to my artist friends, and

0: folks at the camp if they want some for helping me on my hide.
1: What do you imagine you'll do with the hide when it's done? Like new moccasins, crow boots, gauntlets, any ideas?
0: Yeah, I think I just want to make like a really nice like hide, beaded on hide in an or like a picture frame for like a really nice something to have in the house and probably gift it to a family member.
1: And how do you feel when you think about what will happen with all this hard work that you're putting in?
0: I feel really good, especially having a regular hide camp in my home community of Inuvik, Northwest Territories. It's awesome to be a part of an amazing cultural program in my own community. I didn't grow up knowing much or seeing much of folks working on hide tanning, but I knew about it and I've seen it a little bit. So it's amazing to be part of the hide tanning resurgence across the Northwest Territories and beyond.
1: Is there anything else you want to add?
0: I feel like anyone that's listening to this should apply to the Deschinta Bush University. This is my fourth hide camp and I'm done my certificate and I already told them I'll come back. Even like for free, just to be there and support the staff and be at the camp. And I feel like it's a really amazing opportunity and there's scholarships involved as well. And shout out to the Inuvik Native Band and really loving it. I really appreciate the opportunity. Merci, thank you.
1: That was JC Firth Hagen. She was a participant in the hide tanning course put on in Inuvik in the last couple of weeks. It was run by Deschinta Center for Research and Learning, and participants earned a university credit in the process. The instructors of this course in Inuvik will be familiar to Yukon listeners. Delaney and Montana Prisnik are Vuntut Gwichin. They own Copper Caribou. The CBC's George Morados visited with them outside Whitehorse back in September of 2024.
2: Where are we?
3: We're at Copper Caribou Hide Camp.
2: What is Copper Caribou?
3: Copper Caribou is run by myself, Montana Prisnik, and my sister Delaney. We're co-owners. We make artwork and jewelry, and we also run hide tanning programming.
2: This is quite the property. Can you talk about what it is exactly?
3: This is our hide camp that we started in late 2020. It was a project that we've been working towards for quite a long time. And it really, when COVID hit, it was the time to do it, to build it, and to have a space where we could have people come and tan hides and just hang by the fire if they wanted to. It's been a really great healing place for our family and friends. We built Jay Guinita, the hot house. We've got some hide tanning stations. We've got the fire area.
2: And this is home. Like, it's not just Copper Caribou's home. This is like where you grew up.
3: Yeah. So behind us is our parents' house, and we all grew up out here. And this area was Dad's dog yard, so he had his dog sled team. In the 90s, he had his dog sled team down here. So we repurposed the space, cleaned up all the dog houses, and now it's hide camp.
4: So here's where we actually work on the hides from start to almost finish with all the different ways you can work a hide. So yeah, a fresh moose hide would go up on those poles and
2: What's it like to do this with your sister? Like, this is your job. What's that like?
4: That's pretty special. Yeah, it's we definitely have had a good relationship through most of our lives, so it makes it easier to spend time and work together. We are very good friends as well, and it's just really special to share this journey of hide tanning with Montana as well, because it is something that we both wanted to do for so long, and at the time when it presented itself in our lives, we were at a point where we needed something grounding, and so it was

0: the start of our own healing journeys as well. So it's really special to have that relationship to hives and each other. We're going to tan it for leather, and then half of it will go to the elder that donated it. Mm-hmm. So his family will use it however they want to. And then the other half we will use for artwork, or if it's really, if there's some really nice big pieces, maybe some clothing would be really cool.
1: What's your, like, your favorite memory or something that you made with your hands from a hide that you still use today? A piece of clothing or a piece of art that hangs somewhere special? Is there one piece of hide that is particularly important to you?
0: We have our first caribou that we tanned. We've made some pieces out of that. I have a pair of earrings that I have kept, and I'm not sure that I'm going to put on the market to sell. So far, those ones for me. Yeah,
2: that first caribou hide was really special because it's... Anybody who tans hides knows that it's not a quick process and you have to be patient, and sometimes it takes years to finish your first hide. So when you do, that's a really, it's a meaningful piece of skin. Yeah.
3: Sisters Delaney and Montana Prusnik run Copper Caribou. Happy Indigenous Peoples Day. You're listening to CBC North Radio 1. We're visiting the North hide tanning camps today on the radio. I'm Anna Seagrave. Still to come on the show, hide tanners are finding it trickier to locate a key ingredient for the tanning process.
4: It's such a concentrated soap, and the texture that it creates when we make a paste to put on our hides to soften our hides, it's really effective.
3: Also, this story.
5: Who taught you?
6: Oh, my dad, my mom. I watched my mom, my dad. When you're traveling, you let you go when you're 14 years old.
3: That was the voice of Elder Paul McKenzie you just heard. He spoke with the CBC's Julia Parrish about hide tanning at the YK1 hide camp located at NJ McPherson School. You can hear more of him passing the teachings to the next generation still to come. First, here's a bit of music for you. Here's William Prince. Know you.

0: Angela Code is a hunter and a hide tanner. She's a Dene woman from Manitoba. And today we're going to have some teachings from Angela to share with you about what being a Dene woman means to her and the importance of hide tanning in her life. Here's Angela.
1: Our elders say, long time ago people, our ancestors, lived off the land like animals. For many like Western kind of European people, they might think of that as like something derogatory. But for the Dene, it's like a huge reverence to compare our ancestors to the animals who live on the northern environment, because anybody who spent time out in the land knows that it's not easy. Like it takes skill and knowledge, and you know, and my ancestors had that. Wetsie, Angela Code Husie, Saisi Dene Hisli, Tesuuli Twe Hotsi. I'm from a small community called Tiduli Lake. It's the most northern community in Manitoba. I live here in Whitehorse, Yukon. I'm a hunter. I'm a high tanner. I also own a business called Dene Chania, Indigenous Cultural Contracting. Caribou provided everything for the people. You know, like nothing would go to waste. I really appreciate that about like my Dene ancestors and like that way of life, because it's, I feel like it shows respect to the caribou. So it's really great that there is like a movement to restore some pride in who we are, because due to colonization, systemically, people were made to feel ashamed of being Indigenous. Like even for my own mom, I remember in high school, every year she would make me some new mukluks. And one time she told me, she's like, I'm really happy that you like your mukluks. When I was a kid, I was made to feel ashamed of having to wear things that were made traditionally. And because her parents couldn't afford something else, you know? For her to say that, there's a lot of people talk about intergenerational trauma, but not enough people talk about intergenerational healing and beauty and the transference of all the good things, you know, because there is still a lot of good things. Being a hunter and a hide tanner and an artist, it feels really great to be a part of something from the beginning to the end. Having that knowledge or like that skill set didn't happen overnight. It's been a process. Like I've been hunting for a long time. I've been tanning hides for a long time. And, you know, like learning how to sew or do beadwork is still very much a work in progress. So when I do finish products, like making a bone tool or sewing a pair of mitts or making jewelry, like it makes me feel really proud. I think that there needs to be like a change in how we view

0: Indigenous made goods. Culture is a verb, like it's not an aesthetic thing. It's not just how something looks, like you have to work at it. Like it's a consistency, a lifestyle. That relationship that you build when you're out on the land and you're hunting or doing the work to produce a skin, like to do hide tanning. And it is like laborious and time consuming. It's like pushing back on the capitalist kind of produce, make money. To like slowing down a little bit and being like more conscientious of like the process. I hope, I would want more people to adopt Indigenous ways of knowing and being. That's the main reason why I started my business, is to really push those philosophies. There's so much work to do, and there's so much change that needs to happen. But think about what those future generations are going to experience, and like what their lives are going to be like, and what their values and ethics are going to be. And for me, a big part of that is like being a good land steward and being a respectful, ethical hunter. I really love doing this work.
1: That was the voice of Angela Code you were hearing. She is a Dene hunter and hide tanner from Manitoba. Thanks to the CBC's Aidan McCrae for that story.
2: And I said, hey, bunch of hide tanners, we use this bar of soap. Would you consider bringing it back?
1: Soap is actually a big part of the hide tanning process. And a decision to stop manufacturing a specific bar has left some hide tanners scrambling. Sunlight Pure laundry soap bars have been a popular, cheap, and trusted ingredient for years. Thumley Drybones is a land-based educator at Dishinta. Her family recipe for making the paste that softens hides requires this soap. Thumley told CBC that when she noticed the product wasn't as widely available, she actually found people trying to take advantage of the scarcity of the product.
2: Actually, it was kind of interesting to see the whole like strife of people trying to get the Sunlight soap. This bar went from $3 to $45. Because people had reserve stashes on Amazon and I think eBay. So just like seeing how desperate people were getting for the soap, how much they were willing to pay for it, was really just like, I don't know, like not good, but it was kind of like a spectacle, like, whoa, this is so intense. And sadly, there are no more of those bars floating around. Like there might be some hiding in a couple places, but I wouldn't really like to see them be sold for $45, you know? There are some, I think, manufactured a little bit differently on other, like other continents, but the formulation is not the same. It's not our tried, true, and tested formula, so yeah, that one's not quite the answer, although that one has come up recently. I really wanted to know the full story from Sunlight, what was going on, if they would ever consider bringing it back. So I tried to call Sunlight and found out they were owned by another company called Henkel, and they have a variety of other products. And I called their laundry and home care line, and I said, hey, bunch of hide tanners, we use this bar of soap, would you consider bringing it back? And the guy in the customer service said, yeah, if you have a complaint or a concern, I can write it down for you. And I was like, I think this is a little bit more than that. What about, would you consider bringing it back for these reasons? I think it might be good for your publicity even to work with some high tanners. And he said, okay, we'll lodge your complaint. But then I wouldn't let it go. So I asked, well, like, how could we possibly get it back? And he said, if enough people responded, then they would consider bringing products back.
1: That was Thumley Drybones, a land-based educator in Dishinta. Mila Nakik-O is a multimedia artist and hide tanner. She said the Sunlight Pure Laundry Soap Bar was very accessible and was a good product for making brain paste.
3: There's a lot of ways to soften hides, but with this recipe, with using the Sunlight soap, it's such a concentrated soap. And the texture that it creates when we make a paste to put on our hides, to soften our hides, it's really effective. There's like other

recipes that you can use, but sunlight soap is really good. Even though it's really heartbreaking and sad that we've nearly lost a lot of our cultural practices due to colonization, like in this practice of revitalizing revitalizing our cultural work and our connection to our ancestors and our land, we can experiment. We can

0: that we've been able to be so very innovative and with good intention and with good thoughts in the work that we do, with great respect for our ancestors, the land and the animals, that like experimenting and trying new things is important in a lot of times when we don't have access or the knowledge in our families or in our communities is not intact. But through the work that I've been doing the past many, many years, like 15 years, is traveling to other communities and traveling to other communities and working with other nations using different materials from the land. There's some communities like up north that are using whale fat and blubber to make soap. And then I've experimented with using that soap in my hide tanning practice, which resulted in like wonderful, like worked really beautifully. And I've also worked in other communities where there was somebody making soap out of polar bear fat. I have a few bars of that. It's really like, it has a very strong smell to it, but I've used that in my hide tanning practice and it's also very effective. And so there's different alternatives and other things we can turn to other than sunlight soap in our communities. I think that it would be so cool to make the ingredients that we need from the areas that we're from using the animals that are in our traditional territories to make soap or to use that type of fat or figure out different recipes that would be more traditional in our practice.
1: That was Mila Nakik-O speaking about the Sunlight Pure Bar Laundry Soap. We were curious about this and reached out to Henkel. They're the parent company that owns the Sunlight brand in North America. Unfortunately, they did not get back to us about our interview request. Happy Indigenous Peoples Day. You're listening to CBC North Radio 1. We're visiting the North's hide tanning camps today on the radio. I'm Anna Seagrave. Our next story takes us to the community of Gamati. Janelle Netsiza is running a hide camp of her own. The CBC's Lawrence Nayeli reached her by phone.
2: Hello and welcome back, Janelle.
3: Hello.
2: Hey, thanks for joining us. Janelle, tell us about the camp. When exactly did this camp start?
3: The camp started on May 31st. The charter flew in, did its rounds around the Kwikcho region to pick up citizens who were interested in the program. So we started on the 31st and we're set to be finished on Friday, June 12th.
2: Okay, so 2 weeks, right on. And how have things been with everyone at the camp?
3: It's been amazing, actually. We've had a lot of collaboration with the community and within different departments at Kwikcho government. Everybody is lending a helping hand. We've got great support from our departments, like, and the Gamati President's Office and the community government, the school, Gino Travi Gamati School. So there was a call out for participants a while back in April. And we received over 140 applications. Unfortunately, we only had room for 15 participants. But we our camp, even though it's set for 15 participants, we still have a very large camp. We have a camp we have about 65 people at camp, and that's not including the daily visitors from the community and the school drop-ins. So each class was able to come out for a day and be part of our camp as part of their teachings as well.
2: Oh, wow. And yeah. I seen online, because you've been sharing posts online about this gathering, you even had a whole day among the women. That must have been really special.
3: Yeah, we do focus sessions with the women, so the female mentors, and the participants. We gather together to really talk about the steps and the do's and don'ts, the traditional practices versus like modern practices, and those types of connections being

0: adult, because for me growing up, I was very lucky to learn from my late grandma Dorna Tsuza. Like, she taught me the art of tanning hide at 11 years old. Like, I became her hide scraper because she tore her ligaments, and that made our relationship stronger. It created a stronger bond between us, and I learned so much from her based on that relationship with hide. Like, one of the elders, she speaks only Quechua, but she said, you know, teaching these young people is like teaching my own child. You know, I'm giving them all of these lessons and all of this advice as if they were my child, because this is how much we love each other. You know, we may not be related by blood, but we're all one family. It really makes you feel good on the inside. Like, I feel so, like, my, I don't know how to explain this feeling, but like seeing these young people connect to the elders and seeing the elders connect to the young people is just so beautiful. Like, it's what we were supposed to do. Mm-hmm. Like, growing up, I had that bond, and sometimes, you know, you don't always get that bond. And if I'm in a position that I can help create that bond, I feel like then, you know, I've done my job right. And like, a lot of the participants are like, can we have some of the tools, you know, or can you give us advice on this and that? Like, if we were to do this on our own, and the overall goal is that they become high tanners and they take the tools and the teachings and they pass it on to the next person. And so I'm really confident that all of these young people who are part of our participants are going to take these teachings home and pass it on and use it and utilize it.
1: Right on. I'm curious, what happens to the hides once they're finished?
0: Oh, the hides go right to the participants to use as they want. It's for them. It's their journey. I used an example at the beginning of camp. When I first began my sewing journey at 7 years old, I made a pair of uppers that were absolutely ugly, and the thread was showing, and everything was like all wrong about it, and I was ready to toss it. And my grandma, my late grandma, she encouraged me to keep the uppers, you know. She was like, keep it. One day you're going to see your progress, and one day you're going to see that difference. So I told the participants, you know, this is going to be your first hide, many of you. And when you see that hide, and then in the future, when you're an expert hide tanner, you're going to see the difference. You're going to remember the difference. And, you know, you're free to share the hide with your family or with yourselves, or to create crafts, or to do whatever you want with your hide, because they've earned it. They did the work to complete it. They learned the lessons, and they're free to take the hide home and the tools home that they use there at the camp.
1: I'm glad that's happening. So, Janelle, before I let you go, what's next? What else will be happening there this week?
0: The ladies are on their final steps of smoking the hide. Everybody's caribou hides and the moose hides are very, very soft now, which is the goal. They are ready for, most of them are ready for final tan today and tomorrow. So we're really focusing on that. Like, the girls are really pushing themselves to finish their hides. They were up until midnight last night smoking their hides, like rotating their hides under the smoke. So they're working really, really hard to have completed hides by Friday. But we're also going to have a celebration tomorrow night, because everybody's leaving Friday. So we're having a celebration in the community to celebrate the end of camp. So we'll have like a barbecue, some games, some traditional like love songs and things like that, like Denny love songs, and all sorts of activities for all ages to come help celebrate the accomplishment of hide camp. Yeah.
1: Right on.
0: We're just gonna have some fun tomorrow night. It's just amazing.
1: Janelle, it's been really great chatting with you, and I appreciate you just sparing some time to share what's been going on over there. And yeah, with over 100 plus applicants, next year, I imagine you guys are going to host another one. And hopefully...
0: Actually, we're hosting another camp in the fall time, not in Gameti. We're hosting one in Bechacon, so... Look out for the next posting for that camp. I'm looking forward to more hide camps in the future, and I'm really hoping that people are eager and excited to continue like learning this journey.
1: Right on. Janelle, you're doing great stuff, you and your team, and I just appreciate everything that you're doing for the people over there and across the region. And just, Musi, thanks so much for your time.
0: Musi Cholorin.
2: That was Janelle Nasiza. She was one of the organizers of this summer's hike.

0: camp in Gamati. As we heard at the start of the show, education institutions see the value of tanning hides, and people can earn credits for demonstrating the skill and knowledge to complete these tasks. The Yellowknife School Board has also made it an annual part of their school calendar. They held their hide camp at NJ McPherson School this year. The CBC's Julia Parrish stopped by.
1: Randy Belangeon. And here with the helping with the YK1 with their hike camp. He's smoking like 2 moose hide, 1 musk ox. Now Elder Paul's doing the Wolverine.
2: There's Paul McKenzie.
3: Right now, taking out the flesh. Taking out the flesh because I'm going to tan it. Then I'll put caribou braid on it, smoke it. They make it soft up there.
4: Who taught you?
3: Oh, my dad, my mom. I watched my mom, my dad. When you're traveling, they let you go when you're 14 years old. You're on your own, adulty. So I was about 14, okay, so you gotta go on your own. So I know what to do anyway. Oh, I did survive. This is the reason why I want to teach a lot of kids all the time.
1: It's like teaching, you know, the youth, the kids, and just to have experience. Teaching about the hide and how it's processed and stuff. And when people like, you know, instructors, it's like, you know, making the brain paste and stuff, making bannock on a stick, and fleshing the caribou hide, other tent, and just to show them how it's done, how it's properly done.
5: I'm James Chocolate. I go to MHS. I'm in the 6th grade going to 7th. I'm here for the hide camp.
4: So you told me that you went over to Elder Paul's tent over there. What did you see when you were over there?
5: Wolverine skin.
4: What did you think about what he was doing with the Wolverine skin?
5: He was cutting it so they can make gloves for the winter.
4: What do you think about learning about that at school?
5: It's fun. I know a little bit and I want to learn how to do it more. It helps me when I go out hunting with my dad or my brother sometimes, so I know what to do.
6: I'm AJ St. Dennis O'Brien. I'm in grade 5 and I go to Mojo Hall School.
4: Which stations have you visited here?
6: The hunting and the brains and like every station.
4: Did you go over to see Elder Paul with his Wolverine hide?
6: Yeah.
4: What did you think about that?
6: It's pretty cool. It's really fun to see how they do the hide and stuff.
3: Also Wolverine, they go for closing. Very good.
1: And everybody, you know, do different ways, but you know, what the elders always said, like, you know, they taught by their family, by how they live off the land, and then we try to do the best as we can, you know, to share knowledge, because my number one here in Yellowknife, you know, like the Dene Day area, is like Dene laws. We try to share as much as we can. And it's good.
0: Those were some of the sounds of the YK1 hide camp taking place at NJ McPherson School. Here's some more music for you on this Indigenous Peoples Day. This is Call of the Moose, covered by Elisa B.

You've been listening to a special Indigenous Peoples Day broadcast. I'm Anna Seagrave from our Yellowknife studio. Thanks to my CBC colleagues who helped with the special, George Marados and Aiden McCrae in Whitehorse, Julia Parrish and Lawrence Nayali here in Yellowknife, Wanda McLeod in Inuvik, and Peter Sheldon produced the show.

That was Tia Wood from the Satellite Cree Nation with Sage My Soul. Tia is a 2026 youth recipient of an Inspire Award celebrating Indigenous excellence. I'm Antonio Michael Downing. 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We'll be back after this break for news and weather.

We'll have a look at your forecast for today. I'm Jared Monkman. Sunny in Whitehorse and Carcross, and then a chance of showers later on with a high of 22. Sunny in Watson Lake as well, showers later on with a high of 27. Sunny in Teslin and Atlin in a high of 21. And a mix of sun and cloud in Destruction Bay, a chance of showers this afternoon with a high of 19. And becoming a mix of sun and cloud in Haines Junction with a high of 22. And sunny in Ross River, Carmax and Faro, a chance of showers later on with a high of 24. Mainly sunny this morning in Dawson and Mayo, a chance of showers and a high of 23. And increasingly cloudy in Beaver Creek and Burwash, a chance of showers this afternoon with a high of 20. Sunny in Old Crow and then clouding over later on with a chance of showers and a high of 25. And cloudy in Eagle Plains, a chance of showers, risk of a thunderstorm and a high of 18. For more news, you can head to our website at cbc.ca/north. 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

has been like a reputational publicist forever, and she's hated it, and she's hated covering for these people whom she hates. And now she's working for a charity, and she's like, finally, I found the job. I'm walking in the light. And so much goes wrong so quickly for Claire Talbot. This charity is not what it was signed up to be. It is not as wonderful as she thought it was. And what Sharon Ballow describes this as, a smart, satirical, moral drama. And I would add, really cynical.

0: I love it. Angela Misery is the author of the Portia Adams Adventure Series, and Sam Weave is the author of the Wakeland Detective Series. Angie and Sam's recommended mystery titles are on our website, cbc.ca/thenextchapter. Thanks a lot, guys. This was like, wow, it was short but sweet. I feel like,
1: I don't
0: know.
1: Thank you so much for having us again.
0: No, it's my pleasure. Thank y'all for being here.

0: is revolution and the whole thing gets burned down and we start over again.
1: We might be heading there.
0: Yes, exactly.
2: In the first episode of this series, I mentioned that though a million and a billion sound similar, they are startlingly different. And since Elon Musk is now a trillionaire, I thought I should update this quiz. So counting nonstop to 1 million takes about 11 and a half days. And counting to a billion takes about 31 and a half years. So how long do you think it would take to count to a trillion? 31,709 years. Ideas in the Afternoon returns in a moment. I'm Nahla Ayed.
3: You're listening to CBC Radio 1 in the Yukon. I'm Gabrielle Planka. Water levels are high in some parts of the territory. Four high stream flow advisories have been issued for the Stewart River, Liard River, Teslin Lake, and Yukon River near Carmacks. The warning means minor flooding in low-lying areas is possible. An update this morning says the Stewart and Liard Rivers are peaking today and will recede. The rising water levels at Teslin Lake are also slowing down. The Yukon River near Carmacks is continuing to rise. Water levels are also rising on the southern lakes. Advanced voting starts today in the Liard First Nation election. Citizens can vote in Watson Lake, Whitehorse, or Lower Post. Election day is next week on Monday, June 29th. The Council of Yukon First Nations General Assembly starts tomorrow. Delegations representing each of 14 member First Nations will meet over 3 days. Kluane First Nation is hosting the assembly in Burwash Landing. Here are your current conditions. In Dawson City, it's 22 degrees. Watson Lake, 25 degrees. And in Whitehorse, 23 degrees. And with that, you're up to date.
2: We return now to part three of producer Mary Link's series, The Billionaire Age, and its consequences for our lives today. Among them, soaring wealth inequality and the return to a two-class system.
4: And you can also add societal unrest, the destruction of democracies, and environmental devastation. But the reaction from the top 1%, for the most part, indifference.
0: Look, the neoliberal version of capitalism confers an advantage onto people who don't care about other people.
4: In 1995, Nick Hanauer was the first non-family investor in Jeff Bezos' then-fledgling online bookstore, Amazon. Today, it's worth nearly $3 trillion U.S. dollars. Hanauer left the Amazon board in 2000 and is a vocal critic of concentrated wealth. Jeff Bezos today is the fourth richest person on the planet, just after Google co-founders Larry Page and Sergey Brin, and the top dog, Elon Musk.
0: I think if you look at the people, particularly in the technology industry, who lead these large companies, there is one thing that makes them all similar, and that is that they don't have a lot of empathy. These are not people who care about other people. Just like Elon Musk, Jeff is just being himself, which is a person who thinks that whatever's good for Jeff is good for the world.
1: Have you seen a transformation in him? Because you knew him, right? You know him.
0: Yes. He's always been the same.
1: Right.
0: He never cared about other people. And his politics have always been libertarian. You know, that's just the way these guys think. That's just how they are.
1: So you didn't get invited to the wedding, you're telling me?
0: Oh my God. No. It's just like so grotesque. No, I mean, but, you know, I mean, the thing is that these guys are all tone deaf, right? They only read their own press and, you know, like, and besides, just don't care. Don't care.
4: You talked about for the people like Mark Zuckerberg or Jeff Bezos or that they, you know, you play nice but get shamed anyhow. And now that they're starting to think that if you're big and evil anyhow, we may as well ditch the noblesse oblige and just embrace being big and evil. Do you think they're embracing now just being big and evil and feel so removed and so powerful that they don't care what other people think about them?
5: I think it's a new trend. I think over the last

far less than the historic $21.6 million that his opponent Kathy Hochul raised, who had many more billionaires on her side and went on to win the general election. Economist Nitin Bharti has studied the rise of the billionaire class in India. Their nickname is the Billionaire Raj, as their wealth now far surpasses the British Raj, the colonial elites who once ruled over the country.

the gold trees. Saved lives and made minds of goldie. Oh, he wouldn't have guessed, he's so chill. Part of the day in the life you won't see. Part of the day in the life you can't be here for. It's the day in the life of OGs. Dealing with villain demons, I won't leave. Not a word.

0: I'm Jared Martineau, and you've been listening to Reclaimed. 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Coming up, your local news.
1: You're listening to CBC Radio 1 in the Yukon. I'm Gabrielle Planka. In the news this morning, water levels are high in several parts of the territory. Four high stream flow advisories have been issued for the Stewart River, Liard River, Teslin Lake, and Yukon River near Carmacks. The warning means minor flooding in low-lying areas is possible. An update this morning says the Stewart and Liard rivers are peaking today and will recede. The rising water levels at Teslin Lake are slowing down as well. The Yukon River near Carmacks, though, is continuing to rise. Water levels are also rising on the southern lakes. The Yukon River Quest was this past weekend. After multiple years of shortened races due to wildfires, this year was uninterrupted. Paddlers raced the full 715 kilometers from Whitehorse to Dawson City. Racers from 15 countries participated, and only seven teams scratched midway. Here are your current conditions. Mostly cloudy across the territory today. In Dawson City, it's 23 degrees. Watson Lake, 25 degrees, and in Whitehorse, 23 degrees. And with that, you're up to date.

0: a bona fide worldwide indigenous anthem for the ages. That was the Snotty Nose Rez Kids and Electric Fields with Red Future. And it closes out this very special guest DJ mix and decolonized bass bashment that you've been hearing today, all from Handsome Tiger. A big thanks, Hi Hi, Marcy, and Chimagwich to Handsome Tiger for continuing our celebration of National Indigenous History Month, and with so much bass and great music. You can check out more of what he's got coming up and his killer new album, First People 2. Just head to HandsomeTiger.com. This is Reclaimed. I'm Jared Martineau, and I hope you've enjoyed the guest DJ mix today. Drop me a line to let me know. Reclaimed at cbc.ca is our email. 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Our show's produced by Travis Pereira, Spiros Georgiou, Lauren Hancock, Judith Lynch, and me. Happy National Indigenous History Month, and join me again next week for more songs and sounds from across the Indigenous world. 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
2: You're tuned to CBC in the North. I'm Leonard Linklater. I'll be here after the news with an Indigenous Day special. Myself and young reporter Marissa Meyer will be taking you through some of the issues that faced Northerners in the past and looking towards the future. So young leaders and older mentors, I guess, looking back, looking forward here on CBC.
3: From CBC News, The World This Hour, I'm Gina Louise Phillips. Montreal police are still trying to determine the motive for a shooting in the Côte des Neiges neighborhood that killed one of their officers. A total of three people are dead, including the suspect and a citizen. Quebec Premier Christine Fréchette says she's saddened and deeply shocked by today's events.
4: On behalf of the government of Quebec and on my

0: 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I'm Leonard Linklater.
1: And I'm Marissa Mayer. We're here in the Yukon. June 21st is Canada's Day to recognize the contributions of Canada's Indigenous peoples. First Nations, Inuit, and Métis folk have worked hard to ensure the lands of this country are protected and cared for. They've fought many battles to ensure minority rights are honored and respected.
0: It's with that experience First Nations are moving forward with their own vision of what this world can be. And today, June 22nd, is a good time to bring those two things together. We'll be touching

0: touching base with Indigenous folk who've expressed themselves in various ways.
1: And by the way, Leonard, did you know that Indigenous people are the fastest growing demographic in Canada? That means there's a lot of us young people waiting in the wings to step into your shoes, so you better watch out.
0: Yeah, well, they're pretty big moccasins, so you better be ready. If there's one job that's guaranteed to bring on the gray hair, it's politics. Someone once said, everything is political, and we express ourselves through art, so that will be a focus. And in today's world, we monetize things, so we'll talk business.
1: And Len, one way to tell how old a person is through their taste in music. So we'll also play some of our favorite music for you, songs that shape and entertain us. So sit back, relax, sing along, enjoy, and maybe pick up some knowledge along the way.
0: Okay, so the first thing we're going to touch on today is art. Why? Well, when you think of it, that's probably the first thing our ancestors did. Drawing on rocks. I mean, we were probably drawing in dirt or on more permeable materials, but the rock is what has remained. So we know it's been there for a long time, ever since we became, we have wondered about other things in the universe, things that we wanted to express.

This song was one of the first, surf rock type songs released back in 1958. And it was by Link Wray, who was indigenous. And not a lot of people knew that, but he started off this whole wave of this loose string guitar playing music. This song is called Rumble. And for people who love that sort of music, it was started by an indigenous guy. So take a listen.

0: As part of the old, I go back to the beginning. I mean, the real beginning, when humans gazed the stars and wondered, where did they come from? Well, that fascination continues everywhere, and it's found its way into the art of Margaret Nazon. She's Gwich'in, a beater who lives in Sikachik in the Northwest Territories. Her beating is interesting because it depicts nebulae, galaxies, star clusters. I reached Margaret earlier. So tell me about your beating. When did you start?
1: Year 2008.
0: Yeah.
1: It was the year of astronomy in 2009.
0: Okay.
1: And that's when I officially started.
0: That's when you started beating?
1: Yeah. I mean, I beaded before, but I didn't bead galaxies or stars. I was just beading regular flowers and geometric designs.
0: Yeah. Who did you learn your beading from?
1: From some of the older ladies in Sikachik.
0: Yeah.
1: My mother wasn't a beater.

0: Okay. So if I wanted to learn, I had to go and visit other people.
1: Gee, that must have felt good, eh?
0: Yeah.
1: Yeah, what was that like?
0: It was sitting with them. They didn't speak very often. They just, you know, told me what to do and how to do it and what you shouldn't do and should not do. But they talk about other things, like stories about animals and the weather. And I don't think anybody mentioned stars at that time. Mm-hmm. It was just mostly the land.
1: Okay. So what got you interested in depicting the heavens?
0: Well, I should just backtrack. There was a priest, Father Kola, who lived in Sigechik, and he used to look up at the stars all the time, and he would point out, you know, constellations like the Big Dipper. And of course, we could see a Dipper shape, but we didn't know what it was.
1: Mm.
0: And he was the first one to show us that there was other images in the sky. We just had to look. We just had to look for it.
1: Uh-huh. Mm-hmm. And then you learned about the different constellations and galaxies and stuff like that?
0: That came later.
1: Uh-huh.
0: In 2000. And, well, yeah, came later, but I really got interested in the year of astronomy in 2009.
1: And that's when you started beating this stuff.
0: Yep. Yeah.
1: Can you tell me a bit about that?
0: Well, my partner was on the computer and he printed out the first image. And he brought it upstairs to me and it was kind of fuzzy. But it was round and it was in black and red. And I looked at it and I said, "What planet is this?" And he said, He said, "I don't know," but, and he just whispered, "Looks like beadwork." And that was it. I just went to my rummage stuff and I took out some fabric and I started practicing.
1: That's cool.
0: And what I realized then was that I could just use any type of stitch, any type of bead, and I didn't have to go over every single bead to make sure it's stationary.
1: Mm-hmm.
0: I could just skip over three or four beads.
1: Did that?
0: And that gave it the different look.
1: Mm-hmm.
0: Not nice and tidy, but like when you look up in space, everything is kind of fuzzy and moving. So that's what I was trying to capture.
1: Sounds like it sort of allowed you to be more creative.
0: Yep, it did.
1: And what did the people in Sigechik think?
0: Well, at first they wanted to know what the image was like, and then when I say it's like a comet or a planet or a star, they just kind of were surprised and wanted to know more.
1: Hmm. That must have been interesting for them too. You're sort of opening their eyes to this world that's all around them.
0: Yeah, I think so. But they use sometimes they told me that they would use sea stars finding directions.
1: Mm-hmm.
0: Yeah, and they made lots of reference to the morning star.
1: Uh-huh.
0: Yeah. But I never ever heard them call like the Big Dipper.
1: UD and stuff like that, huh?
0: Yeah.
1: So did you ever hear any Gwich'in stories about the night sky?
0: I did ask. I guess maybe they didn't remember them. But I didn't hear any, you know, full-length story.
1: Mm-hmm.
0: I got stories elsewhere from other people, which is interesting.
1: Yeah, that would be interesting. But I guess, do you sort of yearn to hear Gwich'in stories about the sky?
0: Mm-hmm, yeah. And I did receive, like, paperwork one time

0: with all the astronomical wordings all done in Guqin. It was quite interesting.
1: Yeah?
0: Yeah.
1: How was that?
0: Because when you translate it, it's scientific, but not the way we think of science.
1: Yeah.
0: It's the way people view the image and how they can utilize it in their travels.
1: Mm-hmm.
0: Yeah, I was looking for that book the other day because I hadn't seen it for a long time, and I have so many of them. I just couldn't find it.
1: Well, sometimes those things get lost, and they reappear when they're supposed to.
0: Yeah.
1: Well, why beading? Why did that interest you?
0: Because it wasn't my favorite embellishment work. I prefer embroidery.
1: Mm-hmm.
0: And then because my mother always used to say my beading was just too sloppy. Mm-hmm. You know, I just, whatever beads is on my needle, I put it in the work. So that didn't satisfy her. So I never really ventured there. I just stuck with embroidery.
1: Yeah.
0: And knitting. And then when I started doing astronomical images, that's when the way I bead, the types of beads I use came in very handy. And then I started receiving all kinds of unwanted beads from people,
1: mm-hmm.
0: which was great. I didn't have to go shopping. Mm-hmm. You know, in Sigachik, I can't just buy extraordinary looking beads. I have to get it from elsewhere.
1: Yeah.
0: I like going to secondhand stores down in the city because there's all kinds of jewelry that people give away that they don't use, and I buy them and wash them and then I put them in my work.
1: Yeah.
0: Yeah. I also use animal bones,
1: mm-hmm.
0: willow, and I think that, and I tried to use moose hair.
1: Yeah.
0: But I thought, well, I had to practice with that a little bit more.
1: Yeah. Do you hope to pass your skills along to future generations?
0: When I attend shows, I usually have workshops, and I do workshops with the kids. They're always interesting.
1: Mm-hmm.
0: It's easier to teach them because they're not limited. They just do whatever it is that they want to do. Whereas adults, they want something to be perfect. And I always tell them it's the sky, it's the stars. Just be loose. Just let it flow.
1: Mm-hmm.
0: Yeah.
1: So what do you think they'll be exploring in the future?
0: I'm not sure. It's always interesting to learn all about the images that are up in the skies, like the Big Dipper, Orion, Cassiopeia. I could go on and on. But once you know the image and once you learn the word, then it's easier to start looking for other images in the sky.
1: Mm-hmm. Wonderful. Well, thank you for speaking with me today.
0: You're welcome. One thing, the most popular image so far is the Milky Way.
1: Uh-huh.
0: And that, with that, you can just go crazy because when you look up above you and you see the Milky Way, there's small stars, big stars, clouds, black holes, everything up there.
1: Mm-hmm.
0: Yeah.
1: Wonderful. Thanks again, Margaret.
0: Oh, you're welcome.
1: And that's Margaret Nazon from Tsikichik in the Northwest Territories, and she's got a show coming up in Ottawa. Really, I'm looking forward to seeing more of her art online.
2: Yeah, for sure. And I mean, art is changing all the time, but I think that it's important to look back at what some of our elders have done with art and incorporating it into some things with

0: the new. So yeah, tradition is also blending with the new in Yukon First Nations art for sure. So from beading to carving to painting to fashion, artists are mixing traditional methods with contemporary styles. Adinchilla Pauls Lapine is a young artist doing just that, and they're currently in Vancouver studying fashion. I caught up with them on the phone earlier. So first, Adinchilla, can you just kind of tell us a little bit about yourself and what work you've been up to lately?
1: For sure. My name is Adinchilla Pauls Lapine. I come from the Tahltan and Tlingit Nations, and I'm a proud member of the Champanijak First Nations. I'm born and raised in Whitehorse, Yukon, and also my communities are like Carcross and Haines Junction, and so I go there a lot because that's my mom and dad's people, and I come from the Wolf Clan. I've been working a lot on my form line, and something that I've really been focusing on is beadwork and a form line, which is a bit hard because form line can be a super detailed and it's a very strict art form. And so it's been really fun to like learn and experiment how I can turn my form line into beadwork. And I think it's really becoming a big passion of mine to like keep beading form line because I'm just so proud of those pieces of work.
0: So for some people who might not know, how would you describe form line art?
1: So formline art is like West Coast art. So all along the West Coast, from like Tsimshians to Haida people, Tlingit people, so many people, they have this art form that consists of ovoids, U-shapes, and it takes a long time to learn. So I've been learning since I was about 4 years old from my mentor, which is my dad, Blake Lapine. And you kind of start with just ovoids and then you learn how to draw those. And then it becomes these shapes that we use for our moieties. So we'll have wolf crests, we'll have crow crests, we'll have duckluady crests, all of that. And it represents who you are, who your people are, and you carry it with a lot of pride.
0: Okay, and so you mentioned that some of this art you've kind of learned from your dad, and I also heard that right now you're in fashion school in Vancouver. So I'm just wondering, you know, going to fashion school is kind of becoming more common nowadays with younger artists. So how is that experience kind of helping you shape your art?
1: For sure. I have, I think, grown like crazy in the last year when it comes to my sewing ability. Now I feel confident to really do anything. I've learned how to tailor. I've learned how to make corsets. I've learned how to make all these crazy things that I had no idea, no clue. I barely had any. I only ever had any experience. I only ever really worked on regalia for my family and friends. And I would sew with like my grandma Karen Lapine, and I would learn from my other Nana Lisa Pauls, and they're amazing sewers in their community. So I was really grateful to learn from them, but I was still missing like that confidence that made me feel like I would be proud to sew a vest and like sell it to someone or make it for someone for their regalia. So it's been a huge confidence boost, and I'm so grateful to have been able to have the opportunity to go to fashion school and learn all the sewing skills. And my goal is to bring it back to my communities because school can be really expensive and not always available to everyone depending on what's going on in people's lives. So I'm hoping I can like bridge the gap to teach more and more people how to sew and make regalia for themselves, because I think adornment is so important and just feeling your most beautiful, confident, authentic self.
0: For sure. And so kind of with that learning and that confidence that you've built from going away to fashion school, I'm also curious, how important was it that you still kind of learned in more of a traditional way, I guess, from, you mentioned your grandma, your elders, your dad, your family?
1: I think for me, I started beading around 6 years old. And then when I was 8, I kind of got like hooked on. I've beaded ever since. Like when I was a child, my mom would have to be like, I might need to take your beads away because I would like not do my homework, which sounds really bad, but it wasn't. Like I would like procrastinate with my beadwork to like not do anything else. And my mom's like, okay, you got to learn how to how to balance the beadwork with the rest.

0: rest of your life. And so I think like learning, I've had so much teachers. I probably have like 7 teachers when it comes to my bead work, and I'm extremely grateful for all of them. And I think getting those perspectives and getting the different ways that they all do things have really nurtured me to create my own style and hopefully have a style that stands out and is that that's really from me and authentically my work. And so I think learning from my community, learning from my aunties, cousins, elders, I think it was so important in just finding my initial confidence and love for the art. And it was just such a big milestone for my mental health, and using that as, it doesn't matter if I'm selling work or anything, I will always bead because it's what makes my spirit soar, you know?
1: Mm-hmm. With that, so you mentioned that you've kind of developed your style through these different ways. How would you describe your art style?
0: Oh, that's hard. I would say you see a lot of beaders use really like a bunch of semi-precious stones, crystals, all these things, where I might have a bit of that in my work, but I think there's so much artists that have like really, really dived into that, and they just make absolutely breathtaking work. So I would say when I look at my work, it might not seem immediately as like flashy, or it might not seem like it has all these elements, because I really like just using traditional beads and trying to bead in a more traditional way, while also still adding a bit of those flares, and then mixing our different traditional art forms, mixed media, all of that. And so I would say my art is quite bold. It's very colorful, and I try to harness a lot of depth within my color choices and the beads I'm using.
1: Okay, and so how do you think that art from different Yukon First Nations artists is kind of changing and keeping the tradition, but also adding in new things, as you mentioned, is happening with your style as well?
0: Yes. Okay. I think that so many other Yukon artists, so many other beaders, just in general, I think a lot of people seeing more artists like myself, like other artists really trying, really like honing into their art, really trying to create like powerful, beautiful pieces for our community, our people, our allies, all of that. I think I've really seen like the younger generation coming up that's even younger than me. I see them just like experimenting with things that like I would have never known. And I think it's because there's so much different distinct beaders, where it's like I can really do anything I want when it comes to beading, and I can just hone into that and be proud of what I'm creating. So I feel like a lot of younger people have felt like they have permission to go for this, and they have permission to just experiment and have fun, because really at the end of the day, we just want to keep this art form alive. We want to keep sharing our stories. We want to keep sharing our beauty as a people. And so I think all this mix of creativity, it almost just inspires you to like continue to create, because there's just so much beauty everywhere. I'm just inspired by like everything. Like I am just so in awe of all the other artists in the bead world. And yeah, I'm very grateful to be where I am and to be able to teach people and hopefully help people find their style and their vibe, or what they want their beadwork to mean for them.
1: Mm-hmm. And so you've been leading some workshops in beading circles to do just that, I guess. So why is it important to you to pass on your knowledge of beading and of art?
0: I think it's important for me to pass on my beading and art, because that's how I learned, and that's how I felt accepted into the beading and art community. That's how I grew my confidence. That's how I grew my community, and it's still growing. I still have so much people to meet, and I can't wait to see who I meet with upcoming artists and artists that have been around way longer than me, because I think it's very important to give back to the people who have given you so much. So for me, it's like really vital to my art to always

0: Always uphold my people and always try to make my people proud and try to share as much as I can, because I really do think that there's space and room for all of us in all our art. And at the end of the day, like I said, it's about sharing our stories. It's about sharing our love, our confidence. And I think when it comes to mental health and like giving people safe outlets, where beating isn't a very intentional art, where you have to be focused and it can be hard on your body and your hands. And so you have to be very intentional with it. And I think it teaches us a lot, and teaches us how to just share community and be with community. And so I just think it's a really vital stepping block, and I never want to lose sight of that.
1: And I saw that last summer you led a beading circle that was specifically for Two-Spirit people and members of the queer community and allies. So I'm just wondering, why was it important to you to create a space specifically safe for those kinds of people to be introduced to beading?
0: So I'm a proud Two-Spirit person, and I carry that with a lot of pride. For me, it's always important to, I've worked as a support worker for a long time. And so for me, it's always important to uphold our youth, especially our younger youth who are experimenting with who they are, who are figuring out who they are and what, like, you know, who they love and all of this. And I think it's important to have an outlet where that safe, and also sometimes words aren't enough. So having an art form like beading, sometimes you can get out what you don't know how to say or what you don't know how to explain, and have a very safe or safer space to be able to express yourself. So for me, my goal is always to make everyone feel safe, and that, you know, we're all humans, we're all trying to get through this life, and we all go through very similar struggles, no matter how different we are. And so I think it's really important just to love each other and uphold each other, and just try to make people feel not ashamed of themselves, not that there's anything wrong with them. Because with colonization, that has really impacted us in a lot of ways. And some of the things that are going on in the world, it can be really scary to be who you are. So I think it's really important to have these things so that we're not seeing youth die. We're not seeing youth go to other things to cope with the ever-changing world around them that can sometimes feel really negative and almost suffocating.
1: For sure. And so in creating that space, that safe space, how important do you think it is for young artists like yourselves to sometimes be taking on a leadership position in leading workshops like that?
0: I think for me, when it comes to workshops, I always try to get my partner to come with me, who is Kaylin Fraser Harris. They're from Atlin, and I taught them how to bead when we were like young teenagers, and they have been super vital to me because they really remind me of what it is like to be a young beater again. Because yes, I do remember, but I've been beating for a majority of my whole life. And so sometimes I forget the little quirks or the little things that can happen when you're first learning an art form. And so I feel like my partner really helps me stay grounded and really just create a space that it is safe and that everyone can get the help that they need and deserve to grow this skill, because it can be a learning curve. And so, yeah.
1: For sure. Yeah, you mentioned the quirks and not mistakes, but things that can happen while you're beating. Those definitely happen to me a lot. So
0: yeah,
1: that's good as an instructor to be aware of that for sure.
0: Yeah,
1: and so overall, what are you hoping to accomplish as a young artist with, of course, probably a pretty long career ahead of you?
0: Yes, I hope so. I'm actively working towards all my dreams. It's really hard to be away from the Yukon. The Yukon is just such a big part of me, and it's where my land is. It's where my people are. And so being in Vancouver, it's really hard, but I've been able to grow and learn so much. And I have I really am working towards hopefully being a designer for Vancouver Indigenous Fashion Week. I really hope to do that someday. I really just

0: hope that my work continues to uphold and make people feel like their most beautiful, authentic, and confident selves. And I hope that also my fine art, my jewelry, all of it, I just want it to reach as much of our people. I want people to know that they matter and they're loved and that, you know, we want them here and they're beautiful. And my goal is just to focus on Indigenous excellence and to focus on just the beauty that we all carry. And that's just my goal, is I just hope to uplift people and hold people up. And I hope to collaborate with lots of artists in my career. I hope to, you know, do art shows, maybe like globally, nationally. That would be amazing. So that's the goal, is I don't know where my art's going to take me, but I'm just going to keep creating and I'm going to keep trying to put myself out there, and hopefully people like my work and want to interact and continue to help me work towards these dreams and goals of mine.
1: Well, best of luck, Gunaschish, for your time, and happy National Indigenous Peoples Day.
0: Thank you so much, Gunaschish, Madhu, and happy Indigenous Peoples Day as well.
1: That was Adinchilla Pauls-Lapine, and they're definitely one of the most successful Yukon First Nation artists that I can think of. And when I think of successful Indigenous artists, one of the musical artists I think of is Snotty Nose Rez Kids. And it's funny because I just think that they're one of the trailblazers in Indigenous hip hop, and they have a lot of fun songs, but ones that also have some more serious messages too. And this next song that we're going to play, Bougie Natives, I think is really fun. But behind that is also showing that Indigenous people are successful in breaking some of those stereotypes that have followed Indigenous people for quite a long time. But yeah, with that message, I also think that they show that with that success comes keeping identity and traditions and humility, which is a really important part of First Nations culture. With lyrics like, I'll remember what I'm told, never turn your back on home. They talk about praising the elders. So yeah, sit back, relax, and enjoy this song, Bougie Natives.

0: That's the Snotty Nose Res Kids with Bougie Natives and Gip. There's a lot that goes into a lot of things, not just art, but lots of hurdles to running a successful small business as well. Many of them operate on slim margins that barely keep the wolf from the door. That's what you hear from many local businesses, but that's in the city. What about businesses that are in a remote community in the north? That's something Susan Marie has been dealing with for decades. I began by asking her how she got started.
1: I have to take us back to residential school. I could remember, I was 5 years old, my grandma working in on hides like moose hide, buffalo hides. And I always was so proud, like I couldn't wait to learn, you know, from her as I was growing. Mm-hmm. But then we were... The generations of residential school gapped us. So my aunties, my mom didn't have any teachings, you know, they weren't able to carry it on. So I always had that innate DNA wanting to live my lifestyle, like through culture. I took a lot of the skills back in my early 30s.
0: Uh-huh.
1: Yeah.
0: So how did you do that?
1: I went and moved to Fort Good Hope and learned from some of the masters there and then just put my own spin on it and then ended up doing research. And I really enjoyed and loved like the old, old ancient skills like the babiche bag, the spruce root basket tree, porcupine quills, home tan hides, using our fur. And I think that's what excites me the most is sharing those skills.
0: Now, you started your business in the NWT. So what were some of the difficulties you noticed when doing your business in the north?
1: Well, when I started, it was hard to really, there wasn't many people working on moose hide. Mm-hmm. And then we started the program there with Bob McLeod. He was supporting us getting subsidized, like, you know, purchasing the moose hide for artists. And how we got support because I believe that he knew, you know, coming from a community, Fort Providence, where all these incredible artists are from. Then, you know, I started talking about with other artists that we need to keep passing this knowledge on. Mm-hmm. So I was able to do a bunch of fundraising and bring spruce root teachings to a lot of the communities in each region, the porcupine quill, the babiche bag.
0: Yep.
1: And I'm still doing that today. And I found that some of the challenges was the distance to, you know, to go from, say, Yellowknife to another isolated community.
0: Mm-hmm.
1: So we had to, you know, get funds for that. And then harvesting, like when I started the porcupine quill workshop, got funding to bring a whole bunch of us together. And that's when the late Sarah Hardesty, the late Jane Grossetet, and today the only one living is Caroline Bonnerouge. And they taught all of us how to porcupine quill.
0: Right.
1: Yeah, and then, so, you know, like spinning off like that. Now, today, how they price a porcupine, like not the bead porcupine quill, like using it like a bead, but the old technique, mm-hmm. they price it 1 square inch, $200.
0: Wow.
1: That's not even the rest. So, you know, just trying to get educated and how to market ourselves. And it's easier to buy something under $100, you know, than $1,000.
0: Yeah. That sounds like a lot of hurdles to overcome, especially like travel between communities and the diminishing knowledge with the passing of elders. Mm-hmm. Those are things that just, you can't just rebuild it, can you?

0: No, we've been well taken back my culture since my early 30s, and now sharing the knowledge every opportunity I get. Like an example, spruce root is really hard to find and harvest for basketry, and I've been driving through that Fairmont golf course at the Banff Center, and I've been just eyeballing that thick luxurious moss. And I said, there's some good spruce root there. So finally, Janine at the Banff Center connected me with Parks Canada, and I got a permit here. And last week I was able to go harvest first Denny, probably Darcy Moses and I. He's there doing a residency, and Lillian Rose, who's an amazing, incredible harvester, she drove 3 hours from her community just to come and harvest, and we harvested a bag of spruce root.
1: Right. And is there a lot of difficulty with that? You say you're looking at this on a golf course. I mean, people are usually pretty protective of their what they see as their territory.
0: Yes, and you know that's sacred. That was Indigenous Treaty 6 sacred land. I'm sure they harvested lots of medicine, because even, but there's like spruce gum. All the spruce tips are ready to be picked, and so you know, it was just great to be able to harvest and know that other Indigenous have probably harvested there a long time ago. And it was because people are starting to collaborate and create community within community, and that's what we did with Parks Canada and with the Fairmont. And so give them a, I you know told them the history a little bit, and then I'll follow up, make a little basket, and you know send them a picture of it, and just try to keep those doors open so we could harvest again next year and the year after that. It's a lot closer than Trout Lake and Liard, where they have really great spots to harvest spruce root for their birch bark baskets.
1: Well, another possible hurdle is you mentioned a lot of these skills are not really practiced anymore. I wonder if it's because people in the communities don't see them as important. You know, they can go or online or to the Northern Store or whatever and buy some clothing or boots or something for a lot cheaper than they can buy
0: The
1: crafts.
0: materials, yeah, the materials. I mean, there's value to that too. And it takes time. So, you know, it's easier to buy something that's already created. But the thing that I've learned is trying to have like products, say under 100, you know, between 3 and 100, like kind of like that. But then the museum pieces, the old pieces, you know, like a babiche bag, half, like not a large, like but the in between is goes for about 5, 6, 7 thousand, pending like on what kind of embellishment. If you're using beads, quills, you know, I'm trying to revive the moose hair twisting now. My last batch of moose hair I got with Liz Wright out of Fort McPherson. They had a couple of moose, and so I cut some hair there and I dyed it, and just trying to keep those old skills going and passing them on and creating some beautiful pieces. It is a challenge even to do that. That's a hurdle in itself, because not everybody has the time to learn, and you got to have the right setting. So what I've done here in Edmonton is working with TELUS. So I do a workshop for 5 hours. We feed them. We have like a meal, like our grandmother, aunties, you know, that we're sitting with and sewing, and everything's provided. So giving back what was rightfully taken from us. So that's the whole concept that we designed. And when all the fires in the Northwest Territories, Yellowknife, Hay River, Smith, all those communities, a lot of the Northerners came and were learning to tuft and quill and so forth. We opened the doors, and we were teaching a bunch of workshops, you know, because they were here waiting to go back home. And yeah, so that was good to have that available for them.
1: You do all this work, you have product. How do you get it out there? How do people hear about you? How do you reach your potential customers?
0: Well, I kind of got a following now, and I use social media, such as TikTok,
1: mm-hmm.
0: and Instagram and Facebook. And like an example, I'm going to be doing a workshop on Dene Medicine Pouch at the National Gallery Canada here, July 18th in Ottawa. So by word of mouth, they got to register, max 12 people. And just by word of mouth, and they're usually, you know, they get filled up fast.
1: Hmm.
0: Everyone is thirsty to learn the old ways.
1: Okay.
0: Mm-hmm.
1: So you rely on internet. What about things like financing or banking? Is that difficult if you're trying to start a small business in, say, somewhere like Fort Good Hope?
0: Yeah, that would be really hard. Like the wonderful thing about this, like say the Northwest Territories and the Yukon, they have really great support with their local government and programming, because someone like me, I get caught in between because I'm not living there, but I'm still creating our Dene art. It's harder for me. I finally got a grant last year, and I'm doing the Dene coming out dress, so from rites of passage, and I hope to I'm starting to do my research about it, and I hope to go share that in the north when I'm done. And that usually takes that type of complete outfit from the 1800s, early 1800s, would be an auntie, a mom, that the young woman becoming a woman, and they would sew her outfit for 2 years. She'd come out into a big Dene drum dance.
1: Hmm.
0: And she would be, you know, so those ceremonies have been diluted. So I think, you know, with sharing and bringing back the garment, that I could share that knowledge and continue to do research. And how the RAM, Royal Alberta Museum, got it was there was a guy that was boarding and couldn't afford to pay his rent. And so he gifted this outfit. It was missing the pointed moccasins in the hood,
1: mm-hmm.
0: and the bag. But they ended up giving it to the person that they were staying with. And then it ended up in Fort Chipewyan, I don't know when, and then it was purchased in, when was it, not long ago, the museum, and they bought it for, I think, like $94,000 or $84,000,
1: mm-hmm.
0: and so it's there, and I get to go visit it. I measured it. It took me a whole year this past year to acquire all the materials, like preparing some of those porcupine quills.
1: Yeah.
0: And then there's beads. So there was after contact on velvet and fringes. And there's the black and red melton where it's there's a like a jagged kind of design, and it's surrounded beaded with white beads. And that comes from like the Decho Hay River, you know, that area.
1: Yeah. Uh-huh.
0: And so even that kind of design, I think, has not being used. And I think there was a young girl, Tetso, I think last name, from Simpson, who reproduced one of those outfits way back. And so, you know, just trying to research our Dene. There's not much information on Dene history. I don't know if it's because we didn't want to share our, and we're cautious, and or if we are just too far north for the explorers. But I came across some really great research information from one of the late Judy Thompson's book, Woman's Wear, Woman's Art, I think, something mm-hmm. like that. And they were talking about how when the traders came, they went to the Gwich'in and they wanted to trade broadcloth like Melton Duffel, I guess. And they said no, they felt their clothing was more superior than the newcomers. Mm-hmm. But they did like the beads. And in 1846, they almost had an uproar because they were running out of beads. So, you know, it's so great to research. And the other interesting part was like the Dene did tattooing, and they used porcupine quills.
1: Uh-huh.
0: To poke their skin, and they used it for spiritual, for protection, for going in combat, right?
1: Mm-hmm.
0: And so they had the sacred red ochre and charcoal, and then they would soak their sinew And then they would pull it through that hole that they made with a porcupine. And then they would leave those red markings and black markings, and found that very, very interesting.
1: There's a lot of First Nations wanting to do business. I'm wondering if you get a lot of support in your early days from First Nations, either, you know, the First Nations administration or the general public who would buy your stuff.
0: Yeah, well, that's a good question, Leonard, because the ones that are doing it, like, we all love, you know, we just love seeing the new creations, the new art, the new techniques, the, you know, the mixed traditional and contemporary, and whether it's bones or, you know, silver seeds or that type of thing. There's so many incredible artists, young artists as well, and in each of our Indigenous groups. And I've sold like some of my pieces to them. Mm-hmm. And then I also have some collectors that have purchased over the years from me. So we have our own networking. And then there's Canada Council for the Arts that I noticed that a lot of young people are plugging into, and I haven't tried that yet. But I think I did long, long, long time ago. And then my nation, Athabasca Chippewan First Nation, I got a little small grant from them about a decade ago. And so it's just a matter of how we it's our responsibility to look and, you know, get that funding to keep creating. But in the north, I wanted to say, in the Yukon Territories, they sent some of their artists to Santa Fe. Mm-hmm. Whereas, say, if you don't know how to do that, then you're not going to be able to do it, like someone like me, because there's not that support here in Alberta, like in the territories.
1: Well, our focus on the special is old versus new. I'm wondering if you have any advice for a young Indigenous person who's, you know, just embarking on their business career.
0: Well, I think, you know, when you're starting out, you got to love it. You got to love it. And if you can connect with as many people that have our masters at it, that have traveled that marketing road or that pricing road or that material road, you know, like I do dyeing, you know, caribou hair and reindeer hair because they're cousins, and it's easier to get reindeer hair for tufting sales or to teach with it or create with it. So I think social media is really helpful to connect people. And there's a lot of people sharing, like, they're not just selling their product, but they're also selling their skills through Zoom, through kits, you know? And so I think that has changed a lot on how sales are being done. It's quite unique and interesting, that whole, all those veins of, you know, I mean, if you want somebody's sewing, you're gonna find them and you're gonna get it. Like, there's some pretty popular sewers out there, designers, and they have a following too.
1: Wonderful. Well, thank you very much for speaking with me today, Susan.
0: Yeah, thanks. It's good to hear from you, Leonard.
1: Susan Marie, who used to run a business in Fort Good Hope, now living in Edmonton. We got a lot more business to talk about in a little while. We have to take a break, though, for the national news. I'm Leonard Linklater.
2: And I'm Marissa Mayer. 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
3: It's a very, very sad day. It's a nightmare.
2: That's Montreal's police chief, Fadi Daguerre, reacting to today's shooting that left three dead, including a police officer. The suspect and a citizen were also among the dead. Police were targeted with gunfire as they responded to reports of shots fired in the Côte de Neige neighborhood. Police believe the suspect acted alone, and Radio Canada confirmed the shooter left a manifesto sharing thoughts against women. Steve Rukavina spoke to one man who witnessed the harrowing experience.
4: Brandon Elkaim lives in an apartment right by where the deadly shootings happened. He was at home late this morning when he heard what he thought was construction noise.
5: And what struck me is when I went to look outside, the kids that were playing in the park, their parents literally yanked them off the play structure